0: It really is not to supplement PD. It's to deal with misbehavior in the downtown area that private security can deal with. A couple of years ago, I went to the police department and suggested that they would really be a better group to oversee the security than I would. It's not exactly in my job description. And the police suggested that they don't deal with private security, that it was our role to deal with it. So it's not to supplement police. It's to deal with misbehavior when police presence couldn't be there.
1: Director Barnard, did you have something to add?
2: Mr. Mayor, Councilor, I think a good example of how security works, kind of in juxtaposition or comparison to PD, I think a great example is the libraries. And, you know, especially when we're fully staffed and security guards aren't missing their shifts, having a guard on site throughout operating hours of those facilities has proven to be very beneficial. And I'm directly quoting Director Emery here, but in providing, you know, security and protection for frontline staff and constituents using the libraries. You have somebody there at all times. That's their dedicated, you know, location or post, as they say in the security world. And so rather than having to call PD and wait for them to send an officer, there's somebody there who's kind of overseeing the facility throughout the duration of the day. And that's a real difference from how we would interact with PD. I don't say that to dismiss your point. I think there's absolutely a valid conversation to be had about there are going to be certain situations or scenarios or locations where perhaps PD does make more sense. And there'll be others, other situations where security proves to be more beneficial to how we're operating. And I think ultimately, what's important is that we start having a conversation about, you know, what our needs are, looking at, you know, how we best fit those needs and trying to develop a really, you know, clear plan of how we're going to get there and making decisions about what piece best fits that, you know, that slot in the puzzle, so to speak.
1: I think that would be greatly appreciated. City Manager, you had some comments.
3: Mr. Mayor, Councilor Castro, yeah, I might have been Chief Ben Valdez come in over the last 2 weeks. Me and him have come up with a little bit of different strategy. I don't want to speak for him, but we're approaching the PD a little differently. So maybe in the next meeting or in the coming weeks, he can come in and do a presentation of how he's staffing a little differently to help address these concerns. Before Chief Grundler left, there was a plan in July to help with downtown already. We just moved a little differently with Chief Valdez a little faster. So maybe we'll just do that presentation. We have some other plans in the works, me and him. We're trying to get our feet underneath this with the new chief for the third time. But I think we have a really good plan. And I think just what you've seen in the back, we have three police officers. They're all on the bike team. We're approaching downtown a little differently. And we're approaching, especially during the daytime, how we deal with stuff. And over the last 2 weeks, the PD has approached it differently. So I will leave it at that, but I'll have Chief Valdez come in.
1: Thank you. And so, as I mentioned earlier, after the conversations with you, Director Barnett, I do feel a little bit better about how we're using this. Obviously, media has their own interpretation of what we're doing and how we're spending our money. But I would like to just make the point that if there are opportunities for us to reduce the amount that we're spending on these external companies, in particular, if they're not offering us the service that we would like, if we could really work with our PD. And no further questions. Thank you, Mayor.
4: Thank you. And just to follow up on that, Councillor, so should be no secret to anybody, because this was something I ran on as a candidate, which was to increase the number of police officers in our force. And having contracts in place such as this, they allow for security measures to be taken. Now, as Sam mentioned, there's some instances where it's never going to go away, especially in public facilities, whether it's libraries, here at City Hall, additional supports needed. We just don't have the sheer capacity within the department right now due to the level of officers we have. And that's even with us being at near capacity. So this is where it's just

0: as we're planning with parks, it's that shifting, right? Officers are good. You're going to start to see an increase of officer presence in our community, which will obviously have an impact on this contract and other security contracts, but there'll never be zero, unfortunately, just because there's the need to protect not only the public, but our workforce. As we work to determine the need, and this is where I can't reiterate to the public enough, we need to understand where the need is. That way we can deploy our officers to protect our community. And one of the locations we know is downtown. It's clear and simple, downtown, whether it is with criminal nature or with folks speeding and noise. It's an issue. And so shout out to the bike team that's back there, because they're going to help us with this. They're going to be the folks that are going to actually have that authority to take on that criminal component. But the security officers are going to be in addition to support it. So, because again, we don't have the capacity within the force that we truly need in the community. So it's something we're working on. It's a change that we're ultimately going to have to implement. And I'm thankful that Interim Chief Valdez is being strategic about this, because it's not just downtown. It's just not the south side. It's everywhere in our community. We wish we had much more officer presence just to address the issues that we're having. Now, contracts aren't, they're not the factor that is going to provide the support that police, they're not going to eliminate police support. They're going to be the end to, so to speak. It's unfortunately the society we live in. I wish it wasn't the case, but we need to ensure that city facilities, city spaces are safe, and contracts such as this are the way that government goes about protecting our residents. So hopefully that's helpful.
1: Definitely. Sorry. And Councillor Kessa, I know you're waiting. Just one direct response. My big concern, and in particular about some of the comments that were made, is if it's not criminal activity and it's just things we don't want to see, that makes me feel a particular way about us criminalizing poverty that I really hope that we're not going down. Thank you.
0: Councillor Kessa.
2: Thank you, Mayor. Really glad to see you here, Sam. Because poor Travis, I kind of trapped him and I was like, oh, my questions aren't for you. Sorry about this. When I pulled this the other night, we've already kind of touched on it, but another piece besides, how this amplifies or supports or, you know, adds to police, there's also been some conversations around, like, infrastructure needs. So for example, Midtown has basically been sitting empty. As Midtown starts to develop, I'm curious what our security needs look like there. Similar with parks, the one I can really think about is Herb Martinez. We're getting lights there. There's this whole concept of eyes on the park. It's one of the reasons that the rail yard is such a challenge, because it was built way off to the side. There's no eyes on the park. It's, you know, a very attractive place for somebody who might want to do something that is not a great thing to do. And so I do think that there is also this deterrence factor of security. So even if they're not arresting, their presence helps. And we know that just presence of people in general helps. So I don't know if you can speak to this now, but one thing that I asked at, it was Quality of Life, right? Yeah. Was, you know, as we're looking long-term and as we're making some of these infrastructure changes that are putting more lights or putting more people and more, you know, development at Midtown, or if we're able to put in more security systems in specific areas, what does that do for our security needs in the future, and how does that maybe dovetail with some of the conversations that are having with Deputy Chief or Interim Chief Valdez, excuse me.
3: Yeah, absolutely. Mr. Mayor, Councillor Cassett, it's a great question. Thank you. So I think a good example of what you're talking about is Midtown. And, you know, 5-6 years ago, when Midtown was essentially completely vacant, we had 2 24-hour, 7-day-a-week shifts. So 2 guards on patrol at all hours of every day of the week, just due to the nature of a 64-acre 35 building campus. It's a very attractive nuisance. And as we've brought in more tenants and more businesses and Midtown started to come back alive, we have dramatically reduced that. We went from two guards to a single guard. And now not only are we down to a single guard, but during the day, we often don't have guards on duty because there's enough activity that it's no longer that attractive nuisance. And then just to, as a comment on the, that dynamic, I think the rail yard's a great example of it. Talking with our property manager, Mr. Tim Farrell, about the rail yard specifically, he mentioned that the security team there logs anywhere from, maybe 3 to 8 incidents every night in the rail yard. And it is that concept of, we've unintentionally kind of created this attractive nuisance with that creates a space that it's easy for people to feel is a place they can go to and, conduct themselves in appropriate manners, and having security there as definitely a deterrent, but also as an intervention to prevent those behaviors from escalating to the point where we need to bring PD in has been really beneficial. And both Midtown and Rail Yard are great examples of how the security model has worked really well to help, relieve or reduce the burden on security and also protect property in the community.
2: Yeah, thank you. I appreciate that. And I think that that's also something for us to think about is as we do, develop Midtown and we have some big parks in there, let's make sure that those are not attractive nuisances, that there are eyes on those parks, that there is appropriate lighting. Parking garages, don't know what to do about those. That's just kind of the nature of what a parking garage is. So, but as, we're looking at these long-term goals and how we shift these things, I agree with the mayor that I don't think we're ever going to be at a place where we would not need security contracts to help supplement just the safety needs of city facilities in the city at large. That said, and thank you, Councilor Castro, for bringing up the point that all of our on-call contracts, are not just this one, but all of our on-call contracts are maximums, not guarantees. How much are we typically spending of these contracts per year? And again, do we foresee that, potentially decreasing as things shift, or do we not have those numbers yet?
3: Mr. Mayor, Councilor, it's been a number of years since I've been actively involved in managing any of the purchase orders, and I can tell you that between Midtown and the rail yard are what I'm most familiar with, and I would assume we're probably somewhere between $350,000 and $500,000 per year throughout the whole city. I can't speak to that, but
2: and is that 350 to 5? Is that per site or those
3: for both together?
2: For both together. Okay. All right.
3: Now, my apologies.
2: No problem. So, it's a significant amount. And again, as we continue to look at ways that we might be able to use different components. Now, I had also asked about, security systems. Is that something that is really relevant to this conversation? It's kind of sounding like maybe not, because security at the libraries, that's when it's open, or, the park, you can't put a security system on the park. So is that a relevant piece to this or not so much?
3: Yeah, Mr. Mayor, Councilor Cass said, we have found that security systems really are not much of a deterrent. More often than not, one, they protect buildings. So obviously if there's a fire or there's, some sort of break-in or incident, we can get alerted and PD can respond. If we put in camera systems, they tend to be less of a deterrent than we would like them to be. They tend to be used more for providing information about an incident after the fact than preventing the incident from happening.
2: Got it.
3: And so the guard is there is a very distinct difference between those types of systems and a human being on site.
2: Well, at least that's at the moment not a job that AI can take. So, there's a silver lining there. Well, thank you so much. Really, really appreciate it. And thank you for helping us understand how these are using and how we're looking at this dynamic.
3: My pleasure.
2: Thank you, Mayor.
0: Thank you, Councillor. Any other questions? Councillor Fugali.
4: Thank you, Mayor. Thank you, Director Burnett, for all your answers. I I'm wondering, I think on the same lines as Councillor Cassatt, if these are varying numbers every year, and this is a maximum that we can use, is there a possibility that we could make this a one-year extension and evaluate how much we're actually using and potentially have a smaller on-call for the future?
3: Mr. Mayor, Councillor Fagali, absolutely. I think there's nothing that prevents that from happening. I think staff and purchasing in particular in this situation is probably looking more at the workload of staff and what it takes to get a contract amendment through the full process, but that it's not an impossibility and it's not an unreasonable burden. If it was the will of the council, I think it's a reasonable request.
4: Is it possible for you to get us, or for someone, maybe finance, to get us the amount that has been expended from these contracts?
3: Absolutely, Mr. Mayor, Councillor Fagali. I will circle back with Mr. Dutton Leda, our procurement officer, this evening when I leave, and ask them to run a report on how much has been spent on each contract to date and have that sent out to the council.
4: Thank you. That's it for me.
0: Any other questions? Just, I guess, one last question. This contract can be canceled at any time, even though we're extending it for a certain number of years, correct? So to Councillor Fagali's point, if we were to do a 1 year, we ultimately have that authority built into the contract already.
3: Yeah, Mr. Mayor, absolutely. There is a clause, I think we're required to, if I remember correctly, boilerplate for us is a 30-day notice to a vendor to cancel a contract, but we always do retain that right.
0: Okay. So to that point, Councillor, if as we work to get numbers and we determine, hey, we want to rethink, or we still have that authority, so. Okay. Any other comments, questions? None? Madam City Clerk, can we get a roll call vote, please? Nope. Sorry.
5: Move to approve.
6: Second.
0: Now we can do a roll call vote.
7: Yes, Mayor. Councillor Bustamante.
6: Yes.
7: Councillor Cassatt.
8: Yes.
7: Councillor Castro.
8: Yes.
7: Councillor Fagali.
4: Yes.
7: Councillor Garcia.
9: Yes.
7: Councillor Barrett. Oh. Motion passed.
0: Okay, thank you. Next item, please, Madam City Clerk.
7: Next item is 9-0. This is request for approval of amendment number 3 to item 22-0301 with Arrowhead Security DBA VetSec Protection Agency for Security Guard Services at City Facilities to increase compensation by $2,200,000 for a new total amount of $12,100,000 and extend the term to June 30, 2028.
8: Move to approve. Second.
0: All right, we've got a motion and a second. Councillor Castro, you pulled this.
1: I think I got all my questions answered earlier. Thank you so much.
0: Okay, any other questions? Hearing none, Madam City Clerk, can we get a roll call vote, please?
7: Yes, Mayor. Councillor Cassatt?
8: Yes.
7: Councillor Castro?
8: Yes.
7: Councillor Fagali?
4: Yes.
7: Councillor Garcia?
9: Yes.
7: Councillor Bustamante?
6: Yes.
7: Motion passed.
0: Okay. Next item, please, Madam City Clerk.
7: Next item is item P. This is a request for approval of a budget adjustment request in the amount of $150,000 from general fund to tourism lodging tax fund for fiscal year 2026 downtown security contract.
0: Okay. Councillor Castro, you pulled this item?
1: Yes, I will just say that this is to finish out this fiscal year. Director Randall, if you could just explain a little bit of why we're seeing this contract.
10: All right, I thought it was on. The funding for this has been added as we've gone along. The last I looked up, the last addition that went into it was $350,000 from lodgers tax. And this just kind of, this will round out the amount of funding we need for the balance of the this purchase order that's in place.
1: Wonderful. Thank you so much. And I just, we had a short discussion about this at Quality of Life. It was your testimony that tourism cannot help us with this $150,000, correct?
10: Mr. Mayor, Councillor, that's correct.
1: Thank you. No further questions.
0: Okay. Any other questions from governing body members? Seeing and hearing none, Madam City Clerk, did we get a motion?
5: Move to approve.
0: Motion. Got a motion?
6: That one?
0: Move to approve. Councillor Bustamante made a motion.
6: Second.
0: And a second. Now we've got a motion and a second. Discussion. Hearing seeing none, Madam City Clerk, can we get a roll call vote, please?
7: Yes, Mayor. Councillor Castro?
1: No.
7: Councillor Fagali?
6: Yes.
7: Councillor Garcia?
6: Yes.
7: Councillor Barrett?
8: Yes.
7: Councillor Bustamante?
5: Yes.
7: Motion passed.
1: Okay,
0: thank you, Madam.
1: Need to vote.
7: Oh, I'm sorry, Councillor Cassett.
8: Yes.
7: Motion passed.
0: Yo, got to get that one for the record. Right. Next item, please, Madam City Clerk.
7: Mayor, we're moving on to 10. This is action items on the discussion agenda. 10A is a request for approval of a professional services agreement with HomeWise Inc. to administer the Community Energy Efficiency Development SEED program for eligible low-income households in the city of Santa Fe, utilizing State of New Mexico SEED grant funds awarded through the Energy Conservation and Management Division of the Energy, Minerals, and Natural Resources Department in the total amount of $1,254,170 through December 30th, 2027. And do we have Erica Renaud, Sustainability Supervisor, here?
0: Might she be online?
7: I do not see her online, Mayor.
0: Okay. Turn to the governing body. Any questions or comments about this item?
2: Move to approve.
5: Second.
1: And I just have a quick comment for the public, just in case this is, I guess for you, Mayor, this is a pass-through. So this is not our funding. It is state funding going through a third party, going to community.
0: Correct.
1: Thank you.
0: Any other questions, comments? Okay. Hearing or seeing none, I got a motion and a second. That roll call, please, Madam City Clerk.
7: Councillor Fagali?
6: Yes.
7: Councillor Garcia?
6: Yes.
7: Councillor Barrett?
8: Yes.
7: Excuse me, Councillor Bustamante?
5: Yes.
7: Councillor Cassett?
8: Yes.
7: Councillor Castro?
1: Yes.
7: Motion passed.
0: Okay, thank you. Next item, please.
7: Next item is 10B. This is a request for approval of a professional services contract with Urban Alchemy for operation of an emergency homeless shelter in the total amount of $1,343,993 for a 6-month term. And here to answer questions is Youth and Family Services Program Manager, Kristen Woods.
0: Okay, as Ms. Woods comes up, didn't know if y'all had a presentation. Okay, you do? Okay.
9: Thank you, Mayor and Council. My name is Sandy Emery. I'm the Community Services Director for the city. Just as we're getting started on the presentation, I wanted to thank you all for your attention to this matter. And I also really wanted to thank the community for their attention to this matter. I understand that there are a lot of questions around this particular topic, and there are a lot of really strong feelings around it. And I'm hopeful that this presentation will bring some more awareness to the operations current and future at 28801 Cerritos Road. And I really want to thank the staff for all of their work in fielding the questions and making sure that we are getting the data to council, to our community, as quickly as we can, and really holding ourselves accountable for the contracts that we execute. So thank you.
0: Thank you, Director Emery.

0: Azul Salaveri, Director of Youth and Family Services, and tonight we're here to give the governing body a full picture of our emergency shelter at 2801 Cerrillos Road. The work the city has done to get here, what the data tells us about the outcomes, and what we're asking you to approve tonight. First and foremost, this is a city-led program. We set the standards, we monitor performance, and we are accountable for the results. So let me walk you through that. So what we're asking tonight, so we have two primary items before you. First, we want to share information and specifically provide a transparent look into the oversight systems the city has in place and the services guests are receiving at Agape House. Second, we want to share information in regards to our six-month contract for shelter operations moving forward and make you aware that the city has completed a formal competitive procurement, a full RFP process, and has entered into a six-month contract. This contract is defined with stronger metrics, accountability, and flexibility for the city moving forward. So before we get into where we are at today, it's worth understanding how we got here. When the city opened Agape House, we were responding to an urgent community need. Homelessness concerns were increasing rapidly, and constituents and community members were raising concerns about public health and safety. Emergency contracts exist precisely for moments like this. They allowed us to stand up services quickly before a traditional procurement would have been possible. That emergency period gave us time to observe, collect data, and build towards a stronger contract that you'll hear about tonight. The city made a deliberate decision to move from a 16-hour to a 24-hour model, and I want to explain why that is, because this context is key in understanding the work that's happening today on the ground. Under the original model, about 75 guests had to leave the shelter every morning. That means people experiencing homelessness, many with serious mental illness, substance use disorders, and trauma histories were back on the street each day. It also increased visible homelessness in the surrounding neighborhood and reduced the effectiveness of case management. The 24-hour model means a guest can stay and get respite and repair. This translates to stability. It means that the case managers on site can build deeper relationships with people in their path towards more permanent housing solutions. This is an evidence-based model and best practice for emergency shelter stabilization. Next, I want to share an overview of the services currently happening and how our team manages and supports our operator partner. On the monitoring side, our team pulls weekly calls for public safety data from the Regional Emergency Communication Center. We receive weekly outcome and demographic data from the operator as well, and we receive quarterly performance reports. City staff conduct regular site visits and maintain open communication with the operator to problem solve as issues arise. In regards to response, when concerns do come up from neighbors, from city councilors, or from our own monitoring processes, we escalate these appropriately. We coordinate directly with our city teams between SFPD, fire, and city leadership. Contract compliance is monitored continuously, and in emergencies, operators are encouraged to work directly with 911 responders. In regards to services, Agape House provides medical care, mental health referrals, substance use support, and other wraparound services such as employment connections. Guests receive three meals a day. 90% of staff have lived experience, and this model of care is key because it's rooted in trust and provides trauma-informed care in alignment with SAMHSA's six principles. So next, I'd like to share a little bit more information on the data we're receiving. Urban Alchemy has shared robust data, and as the San Francisco New Mexican reported earlier today, fire, police, and EMS calls are down 48% in the first few months of 2026 as compared to last year. Urban Alchemy does, as we previously mentioned, provide multiple data metrics on a weekly and a quarterly basis. And beyond that, we're in continuous and frequent communication with them on a daily and weekly basis around many other sort of connection points across the community as well. So I want to share next some questions and answers in regards to the competitive process. So first and foremost, would like to share sort of the timeline of progress to date. So as mentioned, the emergency contract was originally conceived in June of 2025. We have since issued an RFP. We received proposals back in May. We have conducted evaluation and negotiation, and we are moving forward with a contract award. So what's different in the new contract? So diving deeper into some of these changes, the new contract is materially stronger than the emergency contract that preceded it, and this again was intentional. We have several new changes in regards to reporting, staffing, the performance metrics, term and flexibility, and compliance and community relations. The new contract requires further specified metrics and standardized formats that are more appropriate for the data that we're receiving. It also specifies that we receive job descriptions and pay scales so that we can better understand the staff that are actually serving our clients on the ground and how that translates to success. We have standardized compliance measures that will not only apply to this new contract, but actually apply to all of our homelessness contracts moving forward. And this is part of a broader effort to build a consistent accountability citywide framework. The 6 months also allow us to have two renewal options, which is again intentional. This provides the city more time and the structure needed to reassess, expand competition, or make changes if needed. On compliance and community relations, the new contract also emphasizes and helps promote some of the great work that's happening, including Urban Alchemy's hotline and some of the escalation procedures that do take place when issues occur. Of note, I'd also like to highlight some of the staffing changes, or rather not changes, but considerations in this new contract award. The new contract includes 26.5 FTE total, and those are positions and staff that are on site every week to operate the Agape House. This staffing model includes supervisors, practitioners, care coordinators, a kitchen supervisor responsible for 3 daily meals and food safety compliance, a project director, and a director of operations. And again, this level of staffing is quite robust, and it's important to ensure that we're providing proportionate services for clients in need. I do want to highlight some of the frequently asked questions we get, and hopefully, you know, sharing some of these recurring themes. Agape is still a 24-hour emergency shelter, and as mentioned, we believe that this is a best practice to ensure public safety and client outcome success. Street outreach is covered in the city's work in a multitude of ways. So we have our city teams that currently touch homelessness in a multitude of different structural elements. We have park rangers, we have constituent services that are constantly fielding community concerns, ARU, many other departments, including youth and families. And then we also have our external partners, including the Lifelink and others who do this work on the ground. Staff at Urban Alchemy and at Agape House are using evidence-based de-escalation as a best practice. This is embedded in our contracts. The city is receiving robust data to evaluate success, and we've chosen to award Urban Alchemy due to, again, that formal RFP process and in line with our procurement standards. So next steps and looking ahead. So I want to just close out by putting, again, some context on the table in terms of where we're headed as a division and the work that we hope to accomplish around homelessness moving forward. So we will continue 24-hour operations and monitor performance against the stronger requirements in the new contract. And of note, we are also, again, working to standardize data and compliance across all of our contracts. We are also planning to launch a public-facing performance dashboard so that the community can see the results and the progress that we're seeing day to day. On the facility side, we are beginning to work on identifying a longer-term plan to replace 2801 Cerritos, and keeping in mind that the building was never designed as a long-term shelter care facility. So we are taking seriously this obligation to find something more suitable and sustainable moving forward. Finally, we're excited to invite community members and the public at large to our Homelessness Summit, which is currently scheduled for June 29th at the Convention Center in partnership with the Mayor's Office. This will be an incredible opportunity for the community to come together and engage directly around our strategy and plans moving forward, to hear from partners and help shape the work that's coming next. I hope you'll join us there, and thank you. I'm happy to take questions.
1: Okay. Thank you, Director Salisbury. Any questions from governing body members? Councilor Bustamante.
2: Thank you, Mayor. So I'm just want to make sure that this new contract price accurately reflects what they see as a day-to-day operations model, because there have been a lot of concerns that the previous contract they ran through the money pretty quick. And so I just want to make sure that that has been looked at this time around.
0: Councilor, yes, thank you for the question. So we have done our due diligence, and we are very confident that within the budget that we've proposed, that we should have, again, that very robust level of staffing, case management, and support at the Agape site.
2: Thank you. Thank you, Mayor.
1: Any other questions? Councilor Castro.
3: Thank you so much. And this might actually be a little bit more for Agape staff. So Mike, if you want to come up, I had a few questions about the levels of staffing that are available and potentially the housing for folks that we are welcoming into our community.
4: Sure. Just for kind of clarity in terms of what our staffing model is, Mr. Mayor and Councilor Castro, we have a practitioner role, a supervisor role, and then there's the management level role. So in a 24/7 facility, one of the things that we're trying to cover here, one of the things that we're trying to maintain is we're trying to maintain reasonable quality of life for the area right around the shelter. So during the day shift and swing shift, so that would be from 7 in the morning until 11:30 at night, we have a 4-practitioner, 1-supervisor model. For the overnight period from 11 to 7 in the morning, we go down to a 3-1 practitioner to supervisor ratio. So that's really where the primary amount of staffing comes from, is that's the to keep everybody safe and the surrounding area qualified.
3: And we had some previous discussions about sort of regionally where you're getting some of your staff. If we're having to bring in a lot of staff from other communities, how are we doing in terms of recruitment?
4: We're doing pretty well. There's still for this kind of work, it's very difficult work. And we're trying to identify men and women who have lived experience and are ready and able to do this work. So we have approximately across all of our programs, we have 36 active staff. That's more than what this contract is calling for, because I'm also including the outreach services that are still currently running. And so most of those individuals come from the northern New Mexico area, if not the city of Santa Fe nearby, because they're drawing no more than 30, 45 minutes, less than an hour away.
3: Thank you so much. And now there's some questions about where staff is living and potentially how recent that lived experience is. Do you have any context around how we vet folks being ready to serve the community?
4: Sure. So we have, we do two things. So they run through, there's an interviewing process, of course, during that process. During the second stage is the new employee orientation, where our trainers and our kind of leadership have an opportunity to see our potential employees, our new hires, in person. So that's one of the places where people filter out. And then we have a 90-day introductory period where we're watching closely the performance of each employee. And if an employee is not performing during that period, you know, of course, they're getting input along the way. We will terminate them before the end of that 90 days.
3: And I would assume most of the folks have lived experience but are currently outside of the continuum of care or have permanent housing. Are we potentially employing people that are still precariously housed?
4: So what I would say to that, and what has happened in some cases this year for some of the employees who haven't remained employed with us, is they've been, when they came to us originally, they were housed independently, they were living independently. Their circumstances changed, something happened, whether it's a relapse, a traumatic event in the community, like a homicide of a personal friend. Those incidents can trigger relapses. And then so they may ultimately end up back in the continuum of care somewhere.
3: I don't think I have too many more questions. I do want to commend you for the work that you've done. It is very difficult. I do have a little bit of a hesitation combining the emergency shelter with a work program, but I think we're doing the best that we can in our department to sort of meet the needs of both of these constituencies. So thank you so much.
4: Thank you.
1: Councilor Pergali and then Councilor Barrett.
5: Thank you, Mayor. I have a contract question, which it says that the term of this is 6 months with an option to renew up to 2 years. Can you talk about how that is decided and who does that? And is it, I imagine, the same rate? I don't see details about that.
0: Sorry, I just wanted to clarify that point. So the contract is a 6 month period with the option of extending beyond twice for an additional 6 months. So it would be a year and a half max.
5: And who decides that? Would that come back to us? Would that be the city manager? I'm seeing nodding. So come back to us.
0: We would come back to you.
5: Okay. Same rate.
6: Mayor Garcia, Councilor Pergali. Yes, that's also intentional in that, like I said, when I came to the podium, you know, we really are understanding from our community that there's a lot of feedback around this issue, and we want to really honor what our community is asking for in having this shorter period so we can really review, assess, and make decisions in a way that our community voices are being heard, and that council has opportunity to also voice the needs of the constituents in their districts as well.
5: Thank you. That's my only question.
1: Councilor Barrett.
7: Sorry, thanks. You know, I'm just kind of putting on my social worker hat here as someone, you know, who's had experience and work experience in these types of jobs. I know we've had a lot of constituent concerns, mostly about the price tag. I feel like we're always hearing about that. And I know Director Emery has brought that up to like a lot of constituent feedback about why the price is so much higher. But I actually am a fan from the social work perspective of this dual model of getting people out of the system, providing employment, workforce solutions, and also providing a direct service, because they're doing both. I've gotten a lot of emails that people have reported, Urban Alchemy says they're just, you know, providing jobs for formerly incarcerated persons, but they're actually doing two things. And I think that's comes with a higher price tag. I think, did you say 25 employees FTE or 35? 36. So 26, right? So we're providing all of that employment too. So I think when the public, you know, comes to us with those concerns, like we also have to think about it that way. And I also think, you know, how much it costs to incarcerate a person in America. That price tag is running through my head too. I think it's about $65,000 to incarcerate a person in America. So thinking about that and getting somebody workforce employment and stability and, you know, having that lived experience and providing a direct service as a social worker coming from that model of ACEs and, you know, trauma, and then someone having that lived experience, and you can't put a price tag on that. And I don't think that our society, we can really put a price tag on that either. Taking somebody out of a system and providing them stable employment in a caring, compassionate way. I think when we think of that high price tag, we also need to think of those things from the social services perspective. Thanks.
1: Councilor, any other? Councilor Cassett.
8: Thank you, Mayor. I agree, Councilor Barrett, that there is a lot of benefit to this dual program, you know, especially when we talk about how much economic, that was very nice, thank you, how much economic inequity is intrinsically related to the, you know, increase that we are seeing in people who are experiencing homelessness. I also think it's important, you know, to Director Emery's point, or maybe it was Leah's, but can't remember, but this is what it costs to do this. And one of our big challenges was that people were getting kicked out during the day. And so that was causing a lot of the concerns that we were seeing in the Cirrus Road corridor. And so I think it is important that we invest in this money or invest in this program. It is a lot. To Councillor Barrett's point, this is also, you know, preventative as well. It's a lot cheaper to prevent homelessness than to treat it. And we know that a lot of individuals that are coming out of incarceration, many of them wind up homeless. And so there are a lot of positives to the combination here. I have a question that you probably don't have an answer to. And it's not a fun question, which is that we have a timeline for which we have to move away from 2801 Cirrus Road. As I frequently tell people, if there was an easy solution to where we should move the shelter, we would have done it a very long time ago. And this has continued to be a challenge as to where can we go. I know there's been discussion around building. We don't seem to take capital projects on very quickly for a variety of reasons. So I am curious where we are in this challenge of, you know, we have a deadline, which is good. I think we need to put a deadline. But it is complex and it is going to cost us money. And I also think that as we look at like kind of the combination of services that we have here, we have locked in already on a few key places. You know, we stood up Consuelos. That one's on our responsibility checklist. We have the pallet shelters. That's on our, or the micro community, excuse me. That's on our responsibility checklist, as is this one. And so, you know, I think that when we take a look at, I know there's a variety of different programs and things that people are talking about, and that's really wonderful. The city has already committed to these three, and we really do need to see them through. So I'm curious if there is any update on how we are going to do this previously, you know, seemingly impossible task of actually moving to a more appropriate location.
0: Thank you, Councillor Cassid. And I do just kind of want to underscore a bit of what you said, because I think it's important to name in particular that this facility at 2801 Cirrus is just really not designed for this use case. And as a result, regardless or agnostic of whatever provider is there, they're going to have an uphill battle in, you know, doing good case management and ensuring that there's trauma-informed care in a congregate setting with individuals with very high needs, often co-occurring challenges around substance use and significant mental illness in the space that they're currently residing within. So point very well taken. I think in regards to plans moving forward, one concrete opportunity will be our homelessness summit coming up the end of the month. And through that convening, that event is intended to be a catalyst event that brings together the county, the state, philanthropic partners, city staff, right? Affordable housing leaders to really develop and build some of these longer term plans. And, you know, really identify what those priorities are, because we have several different models. We have micro communities, we have, non-congregate adaptable reuse, right? There's lots of models that work out there, and there isn't a right or wrong answer. But being able to move forward with a clear idea of exactly what we want to accomplish by when and aligning those stakeholders so that we can meet those deadlines and be successful. So I'm very hopeful in, you know, the promise of that event that we'll be able to kind of put forward some initial plans. Beyond that, and because we want to make sure that we're dovetailing with an implementation portion, we are also pursuing a strategic planning process, and more to come about that in the subsequent months. But we're hoping through that process, we really want to make sure that the plan is actionable. So we will be defining, you know, roles and responsibilities, funding streams. We also know that in the past, you know, the state has been a tremendous partner in funding some of this work. So we will be, you know, definitely no stone unturned, right, in terms of making sure that first and foremost, we're driving results for clients and folks in need.
8: Okay. Thank you. I appreciate that. And Leah, can you speak a little bit more to, you know, to your very, very well taken point that this was never designed for this use? And I know one of the challenges is that this was supposed to be just an emergency winter shelter. the nature of the problem grew and people try, you know, this grew out of people's desire to help this population. And I mean, it just, the nature of the problem has changed. So when you are talking about what an appropriate building or location looks like, what are those criteria that we are looking for?
0: Yeah, that's a great question, Counselor. So a few things that we would be looking for specifically, you know, again, and there's different models, right? So different models will be more amenable to certain populations. Right now, we're seeing the highest need for specifically chronic individuals. And again, folks with that co-occurring significant mental health and or substance use disorder. So for those clients in particular, often we're able to see better outcomes and get people out of encampments and off of the streets indoors when they are able to have privacy, when they're able to bring their personal belongings, their pets, their partners, we call it the three Ps. And really, again, when they're able to have respite, because many of these individuals have significant trauma. I've heard stories about folks who come inside and the first week that they're indoors, they're literally sleeping the entire time because they haven't had, you know, a solid night's rest in however many years, right? So this is, again, just to name and really underscore that the clients that we're serving will have significant needs for. So for those folks and for the 100 folks that are currently being served at Agape, ideally, I think we'd be looking at congregate if we're non-congregate, if we're able to find a non-congregate option. So something like micro communities might work well, something like, again, adaptive reuse of a motel hotel building. Unfortunately, with the more brick and mortar models, they take more time, right, and more funding investment. So again, lots of community conversations we have to have to build that plan and make sure that it's feasible. But low barrier, ideally non-congregate or combination of semi-congregate. And again, just with these really robust services so that we can make sure that we're aiding people into getting back on their feet.
8: Wonderful. Thank you. I appreciate that. And then, you know, I know that there is, this has been a challenging site for the surrounding community. We also know that shutting down beds can cause a lot of problems. We've seen this, Espanola experienced this quite a bit when they their shelter closed and they had an encampment and then they said no more to their sanctioned encampment. And then you started hearing from a lot of businesses. So, I mean, it really, there is about, you know, how do we make sure that people have a place to go so that they are somewhere that is safe for them to be and that is also safe for the surrounding community. So as we're talking about that longer term plan, and I know this could be a long conversation, so, you know, short answer, but around, you know, how do we also make sure that we are creating a place and what are some of the best practices when we look at creating a place that is beneficial for both the clients inside as well as the, you know, surrounding community and surrounding neighborhoods or businesses or, you know, the people that are going to be having these individuals welcoming them as their neighbors.
0: Absolutely. Yeah. And I think some other sort of plans that I'd love to share that our division is working on to that end. So we are in the process of developing an encampment management policy and procedure that would help kind of lay the foundation for how, again, our community-wide teams are addressing particularly street homelessness and folks living outside in arroyos and encampments, places that are not intended for human habitation. And part of that process would be setting clear criteria so that we have an equitable approach that, you know, stands up to regulatory, you know, constraints and things and making sure that we adhere to public health and safety first and foremost. But ultimately, all with the intention of getting folks into shelter and housing and back on their feet.
8: Wonderful. Thank you so much. Really appreciate it. Looking forward to the summit at the end of the month. You know, so thank you to you and to Mayor Garcia and to everybody who's been putting in that work and our community partners for getting that plan. So this is challenging, really challenging work. And I really just want to thank everybody for everything they're doing here. Thank you.
1: Any other questions? Councilor Barrett.
7: Just another comment. And I know when I met with Leah, when I first started, we talked about this, but, you know, because this is like Councillor Cassett just said, it's bigger than urban alchemy, right? This whole conversation around homelessness and, you know, I know the summit's coming up, but we, you know, just so the community knows, and I think they already do, but we have to be doing all the things. right? It's not Urban Alchemy versus anybody. It's all of us together and all these service providers together. You know, that's why this summit is going to be amazing, coming together for these long-term solutions, because we need Urban Alchemy. We need Interfaith. We need Consuelos. We need safe parking lots. We need all our pallet shelters in all of our districts to solve this problem. We all have to come together as a community to work on this for our unhoused neighbors and friends. So I just think it's good to have maybe like a mentality or like a paradigm shift that nobody is working against each other. We're all working together as a community to solve this issue. Thanks.
1: Thank you, Counselor. Any other questions? I do have one question for the Urban Alchemy team. So I don't know if Mike is best to answer this, but we've heard a lot from folks regarding the current policy, where I think, and maybe you can correct me if it's wrong, folks are eligible to hold a bed for 3 days. And so I guess a question, because it's built into the contract that there is got to be a certain percentage of bed utilization. In the contract, it's 85%. So I guess twofold contract, what is the current utilization percentage?
4: I'm pretty sure, Mr. Mayor, councilors, thanks for the question. I'm pretty sure that that percentage was in the Q3 report. I think it was 93% for Q3 was the percentage there.
1: Okay. Given 93, that's great, but that still ultimately means 7 beds that somebody could be in. And the previous operator allowed 100% capacity. So is there a way you can build it into your policy to where we don't have a vacancy at all? And I understand the philosophy why you have, folks have a reserve space because it creates a much more sustainable process for somebody. But in the instance where I don't know if this is an extreme where you might have a vacancy a particular night of 20 beds, 25 beds. I'd hate to have any number of beds go unoccupied. So can you tell me more about how you might be able to mitigate that as much as possible?
4: So what I can tell you is that we're trying to do best practices as much as possible in order to keep our beds full. A typical and a performance-based contract for 24/7 shelter, low barrier shelter services like this, the typical bed occupancy rate, that's the kind of the bottom threshold, is 90%. So that's kind of what always to make sure that we never want to reach that. The reality is, you know, in the waiting list that we're working from, we're constantly trying to fill the beds that we have, except for the medical respite beds. So we always try to do our best to keep one medical respite bed open for men and one open for women in case there's a discharge from the hospital that they're not ready to go directly out to the street and live on their own. So that's the typical thing. I will say that, you know, as the year has gone on, our occupancy rate has really increased. I think you'll see in this last quarter of the year, we're typically we're at 95, 97. We've had a few nights in the past week where we've been over capacity, where we actually did set up a cot.
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4: So we're doing the best to fill up our beds. And if someone comes in a kind of a crisis circumstance and, you know, their story matches, you know, we'll try to meet their needs. If they're the ones who are showing up, we'll try to meet their needs the best we can.
1: Okay. Thank you, Mr. Ender. I appreciate it.
4: Absolutely.
1: No other questions for me.
4: Thank you.
1: Any other questions from governing body members? And if not, what's the will of the body?
10: Move to approve.
11: Second.
1: Okay. We've got a motion and a second. Any discussion? Hearing none, Madam City Clerk, can we get a roll call vote, please?
10: Yes, Mayor. Councilor Garcia?
11: Yes.
10: Councilor Barrett?
7: Yes.
11: Counselor Bustamante?
12: Yes.
11: Counselor Cassett?

0: Counselor Bustamante?
1: Yes.
0: Counselor Cassett?
2: Yes.
0: Counselor Fagali?
3: Yes.
0: Counselor Garcia?
4: Yes.
0: Motion passed.
5: Okay, we are going to go move to petitions from the floor. That's the same process as normal. Every individual gets 2 minutes. Please identify yourself with if address, if not by your council district, and you will hear some type of music, charm, or sound as your time has wrapped up. So with that, we're going to take comments here in the auditorium first.
6: Good evening, Mayor Garcia and city councilors. My name is Kathy Garcia, a renter in District 2 and a staff member of Chainbreaker Collective, a member-led economic and environmental justice organization with over 800 dues-paying members, the majority low-income people of color living on the front lines of the housing crisis. Chainbreaker Collective supports the approval of the MATA 50-year ground lease, sponsored by Mayor Garcia and Councilors Cassett and Faulkner. And we urge the governing body to provide a unanimous yes vote to approve the Midtown Art and Design Alliance's application for a 50-year ground lease with the city. For the past 7 years, Chainbreaker members have been working with the city and partner organizations to create the Midtown Community Development Plan, the Midtown Master Plan, and now the Hopewell Man Neighborhood Stabilization Plan, each of these grounded in the Residents' Bill of Rights passed unanimously by this council in 2015. Starting in 2018, the Midtown Engagement Partners combined the efforts of multiple local organizations to conduct deep community engagement during the height of the pandemic to ensure the people most vulnerable to risk were centered in the development of the Midtown campus and surrounding neighborhoods. The Midtown Arts and Design Alliance, born from this community process, is based and built entirely on these two community-developed Midtown plans. Chainbreaker members will celebrate approval of this project as the first action taken by this governing body to honor the original purpose of the campus, to honor the culture of our shared history, and to honor our shared futures by minimizing the harm of gentrification and displacement. Just as we have for the past 21 years, Chainbreaker will continue to organize, educate, and activate members around the community development plan and look forward to further opportunities to celebrate true community-led processes. Vote yes tonight. Thank you.
7: My name is Greg Mello. I'm with the Los Alamos Study Group, headquartered in Albuquerque. Thank you, Mr. Mayor and councilors, for the opportunity to speak with you this evening. I think the first thing I want to say is that some of you may know that the National Nuclear Security Administration had put in a proposal to take over the Midtown campus with the city and turn it into a national center for nuclear weapons. And fortunately, the city in its wisdom, because of the processes that the city had undertaken, did not seriously say yes to that proposal, even though the federal government was ready to expense out all of the environmental remediation and construction at the site without any risk to the city other than the purpose of it. I would like to say that we're very concerned about the expansion of plutonium pit production at Los Alamos National Laboratory. Last week, the House of Representatives passed a bill which would statutorily require Los Alamos's pit production to increase, essentially double, so that this would not be just a Trump administration proposal, but also a law, should it pass. And at the moment, we don't see a lot of barriers to that. This is this year a $2.5 billion ask for next year for the lab, and it has a lot of externalities here in Santa Fe. I want to say that I'd be happy to brief members of the council who could perhaps have this discussion on behalf of other members of the council so that people could come up to speed on this, since it's not well reported in the newspaper particularly. The county has expressed itself even faintly, but in opposition to the plutonium pit mission of Los Alamos National Laboratory. And the NNSA has requested comments on its environmental impact statement about this. So the time is ripe, and

0: I think I'm over time. So thank you very much for your patience, and Godspeed all of you in the decisions you're making this evening.
1: All right. Let's not have this argument, Mayor. Let's not. I'm not giving you my name. Attorney, let's stop this. You're not going to get my name. So yesterday could have been a beautiful thing. Beautiful. The South Side needed that meeting. It's needed that meeting for a long time. You guys made it a political spectacle. It did not need to be in Spanish. I'm sorry. This is America. English. Tonight, you spoke Spanish in our council meeting. Okay. Did you know that you have to have a translator to translate that to people that do not understand Spanish? What you did was so disrespectful to your constituents that do not speak Spanish. That is horrible. And I have respect for what you guys did yesterday. I may not like you guys, but I respect what you did. Let me tell you another thing. If you don't like your job, quit. If you need help, you guys took this job knowing what you signed up for. I don't work for you. You work for me. I am the people. We are the people. You don't work unless, oh, this person comes to you with a project with money in their hands. That's not the way it's supposed to work. You work for us. We don't work for you. When we call you, we expect to get a call back. When we ask for help, we expect for help. You guys are talking about homelessness. Do you understand? Have you ever lived on the streets? I want one of you guys to go out there and spend the night on the streets with a homeless person. Go a day in their shoes and see what it's like. You don't understand. They're drug addicts. They have mental issues. 90% of them don't want to be put into housing. They rather be on the streets because they can do what they can do.
2: Your time has expired, sir.
1: Need to get...
3: Good evening, Mayor and Councilors. My name is Dave Weir, and I serve on the Board of Interfaith Community Services. Tonight, I'm speaking to you on behalf of the hundreds of Santa Feans who are unhoused and thousands of our community supporters, many who sent 675 individual letters of support of the Rock to you in the last 24 hours. We're asking you to specifically list the Rock on the city's infrastructure capital improvement plan and identify Interfaith Community Services as the community partner. Santa Fe has already adopted a homeless action plan. That plan calls for expanded day services, outreach, navigation, coordination, and community partnerships. The Rock directly advances all of these priorities. At the same time, our community is facing growing pressure from homelessness, behavioral challenges, and the fentanyl crisis. The New Mexico Department of Health recently reported a 104% increase in overdose deaths and 131% increase in overdose-related emergency department visits in Santa Fe County alone, with all of them being fentanyl-linked to the majority of these fatalities. These challenges place enormous pressure on first responders, law enforcement, emergency rooms, and taxpayers. Every day that people remain disconnected from services, the costs increase. The Rock already has $1.3 million in private funding and broad public and service provider support. The question is no longer whether we need solutions. The question is whether we are willing to align our capital planning with our adopted priorities. We request that you revise the city's ICIP plan from a general homelessness allocation to include the Rock, a shovel-ready project that will meet Santa Fe's needs both today and into the future. Thank you.
4: Good evening, Mayor and Councilors. My name is Hadley Fairbridge, and I am a student of one of the board members of Interfaith Community Services. I am 14 years old, and I am going into my freshman year at Mandela International Magnet School. The request before you tonight is straightforward. The city currently includes funding for homelessness initiatives with the ICIP, but there is no clear identified project tied to those dollars. At the same time, Santa Fe has adopted homelessness plan. The provider community has submitted unified recommendation. And the ROC stands ready as a shovel-ready infrastructure project that directly addresses documented gaps in the continuum of care. Most importantly, this project already has $1.3 million in private funding committed to opportunities like this do not come along often. The community has done its part. Philanthropy has done its part. Service providers have done their part. Now we are asking city to do its part by aligning its capital planning with its stated priorities in the adopted homelessness plan. It is time to take action. Listing the ROC on the ICIP with Interfaith Community Services as the community partner creates accountability, transparency, and a clear implementation of pathway for a project that is already supported, funded, and ready to move forward. Quote Nelson Mandela, as long as poverty, injustice, and gross inequality exist in our world, none of us can truly rest. Thank you for your consideration.
2: Good evening, councilors, mayor. It's good to see you all in slightly different places. Congratulations. I'm going to speak informally. I have some remarks here, but I think I can keep it shorter by just saying I'm here to speak on 2025-38, adding seniors.
5: You can just please.
2: Matt Johns. Yeah. Although maybe I don't have to give my name. I don't know. 2025-38. Adding seniors to the micro community shelter site there near Fire Station 7. I just want to say, I think the city has good reasons for that. I tried to listen to the last meeting. I'm not sure exactly what those reasons are. It might be beneficial to add seniors to the mix of families with children and youths. But my research indicates that micro community sites are typically very siloed in who they're serving, and there are reasons for that because it makes them successful. And I just want to say that it's important that the city be successful. And I just want to make sure that the staff and the counselors are considering, you know, are you meeting seniors' needs? Are you meeting families with youths? Are you meeting youth's needs? If you're combining these populations, it might be a perfect mix. It's just not standard. And that's per Portland State University's Homeless Research and Action Collaboration that found stakeholders consistently identified 20 to 30 residents as the ideal size and that there was a community cohesion in that group. Briefly, I just also want to say that recent experiences at public meetings have indicated that some of us in District 4 are not feeling fully represented. You're awesome representatives, all each and every one of you. And I think spend a little time to share with us your insights and your victories and your goals. We want to be represented. We trust you to make decisions for us, but you're representing us and we want to know what you're doing, please. So thank you. Not personal, just, I know the other districts are doing meetings and I don't see the same thing going on right now. Thank you.
6: My name is Arthur Nudek, and I serve on the board of Interfaith Community Services. Every day, Santa Fe's police officers, emergency workers, security workers are being called on to deal with the issues of homelessness. The city's own homelessness action plan recognizes the need for outreach, coordination, community-based responses. The ROC will directly support these issues. When people have nowhere to go during the day, they hang out by the mall, in the medians, and in arroyos. And the burden falls on law enforcement and security people to take care of their concerns and messes. The ROC is a shovel-ready project, and we have raised $1.3 million in private funding so far. I'm asking you, the city, to please put this project on your ICIP list that we might make get this built and address our homelessness issue. Thank you for your time.
5: My name's Pelican Lee. I'm part of the Volunteer Housing for All Collaborative. And I want to talk about the new contract for 6 months with Urban Alchemy. Even though the title is emergency shelter, currently they are not operating as an emergency shelter by their own admission to our meeting in February. How is this contract different from the current contract that enables them to not operate as an emergency shelter? We don't have an emergency shelter now, and we desperately need one. Where are homeless people supposed to go with no emergency shelter and no sanctioned camping? The process for this contract looks very much like last year's rigged process. The contract already signed before it comes to the City Council. Big time crunch, lot of pressure about time, no transparency. How many other entities were solicited? How much outreach was done to find other entities to put out a proposal? There should have been other proposals. Was it already decided and not competitive? I think it was a mistake in the beginning to push out Interfaith because it was operating at a much cheaper, didn't cost the city that much money. This contract went to only one committee and it was not discussed there instead of the usual three. With this much money going to a vendor with consistent cost overruns and a shady reputation, they should get more scrutiny and more review. I don't understand why the city staff is not talking about the Rock as a longer term plan. They were saying we don't have a long term plan, but the Rock is there, ready, shovel ready. All it needs is funding and support from the city, as well as other entities, but to not even mention it earlier tonight seems like a real travesty. Thank you.
7: Hi, good evening, Mr. Mayor and members of the council. Nice to see you. My name's Marisol Atkins. I'm a consultant with Luz del Sol here in Northern New Mexico. And I'm working with Interfaith Community Services and a number of other providers throughout our community. I just wanted to thank you, Councillor Barrett, for your comments earlier. Absolutely agree with your points about all of us are needed in this community. All the service providers are needed. All of the resources are needed to come forward. And I just kind of want to piggyback on what a few other folks stated. We understand that this issue of homelessness is so challenging for all of us, and we're all trying to do our part. And we understand that the city has an issue with 2801 Cerrillos Road needing to close in the nearest future. We have a solution that we're bringing forth. We've done our homework. We've reached out to the community. We have multiple support letters for our work. We have a trauma informed design architect on board who's helping, and we have a lot of resources already in place. I just want to echo what Pelican said. We have a solution that's here, and we're here to help you. That's why we're here. That's why we continue to reach out to see if we can be included in the ICIP. We cannot access state funds without a local fiscal sponsor. We went to the county a few weeks ago and they felt that this issue is in the purview of the city. So we're here now at the city. We really need your assistance to try and gain state funds, and we're willing to do our part. And I think we've shown that we are doing our part. So thank you for your consideration of including with clear language on the ICIP request that Interfaith be a partner. I also, one last thing, want to mention, Consuelos is running because Interfaith is the fiscal sponsor for that organization. That's why Consuelos is up right now. The mobile hygiene unit that the city purchased during COVID is running right now because Interfaith Community Services stepped up, applied for funding at Department of Health, and asked to run that for the city. I think Interfaith has shown that they've been a very good partner, and we want to continue to be so. Thank you.
8: Hi there. My name is Erica Kidd. And I don't quite know what's going to come out of my mouth, so forgive me. Counselors and mayors, I appreciate all of you. Thank you for your service. I've been a provider in the field for too long. I don't want to give away my age here. And I'm finding myself a little bit dumbfounded at the moment. I currently work at Rise Up Santa Fe. We provide furnishings to people coming out of homelessness. Gotten one referral from Agape or a staff person. So I really want to encourage you to all speak to the different providers that all these wraparound services that are occurring, because I'm not seeing it, and I connect with all different sorts of providers because they're all coming here for the people that do get housed. Question mark there. And I think they're a wonderful work program. They've been very clear they are a work program over and over again. And this work program, the commodity, is our most vulnerable, most at risk for being exploited. So I want the best damn workers out there. Is that these folks? Maybe it is. But what I know about the interfaith people is they've been doing this predominantly through volunteers. Food wasn't a problem, and it's actually pretty good. I served there a few times. And it's clearly they have found an option. It's ready to be dug. And please consider them for the ICIP funding. I'm just really so confused. We're having the same conversations over and over again, 2 and 3 fucking years later. Apologies. Seems appropriate at this time. We need the micro communities. We need Agape. We need more beds. We need housing. You want to end homelessness, you provide houses. That does not mean affordable housing. That means housing that can be subsidized for places for people to live, to work on their issues. And now we've got more feet on the ground, more bikes on the ground. Great. Let's criminalize it more to be homeless.
9: Erica, the time has run out.
8: I know. Thank you for letting me go on a little extra.
9: Absolutely. Thank you for your comments.
8: And this is also on the citizens of Santa Fe. It's not all up to you. And that's the bigger issue here with humanity not taking care of itself.
10: Good evening. My name's Elizabeth West, and I live at 318 Senna Street in the South Capitol. And I'm here for a slightly different issue, although I'm very interested to hear the discourse amongst all of you. Thank you for moving forward on a very important issue. And I'm tempted to say rock on, you know, but I'm here for something else that's also important to me. And that is that I do like what the H board does. They are an arm of your body. The governing body chose, along with other groups of people, including the Planning Commission, to get an H board going. And I think it's great. I attend pretty often, and I'm very impressed with the work they're doing. Likewise, I come here pretty often, and I really am thrilled with some of the new vigor and the way you're all working together. So I hope you will pay attention to the name of Stephanie Beninato, who has the chops to be excellent on the H board. There's no denying it. Everybody basically almost begrudgingly agrees. She is an historian. I'd like to see her name addressed. And I hope you all will, I hope it will, her name will be brought up for that position and that you will vote unanimously for her. She knows her stuff. Do I always agree with her? No, but then you know me well enough to know I'm a nice person and I do not always agree with anybody. Thank you very much. You guys are great.
11: Hello, my name is Marcia Emerton and I live in District 4 and I'm back again. Yay rock, first of all. I won't go over things, but yay rock. But in the meantime, what we could do on a shorter term is have a safe place for people to camp. I know it's hard. I know it's going to get a lot of feedback, but if we had a nice place with some porta potties, maybe some water, and get everyone maybe who wanted to in one place where they were safe and not being harassed. The other thing is there's a movement now with really good people doing it to have safe parking spaces for people, because there's a lot of people living in their cars and it's hard. And then they have to move, and then people come up and rap on their windows. If we had a space, and I know Salvation Army's working on this, but anything you guys can do to push that along in any way so they can get some rest too. A lot of these people are working and they just can't do the rent here. It's hard. Thank you for all you do.
9: Is there any other member of the audience that would like to provide public comment tonight? And if not, Madam City Clerk, is there anybody online?
12: Yes, Mayor. We'll start with Kevin Rapp.
13: Hello, good evening, Mayor Garcia and city councilors. I'm here tonight speaking in regards to item 16B. As an owner in District 2 and an honored member of the Board of Interfaith Community Services. Apologies, I wasn't able to make it there in person. In January, Santa Fe's homelessness providers came together and presented a unified set of recommendations to Mayor Garcia. That coalition included shelters, outreach teams, housing providers, healthcare partners, and community organizations. Among the priorities identified was the need for a community resource center that provides coordinated services, navigation, and safe daytime engagement. The ROC answers that need. Too often, we talk about homelessness as if one program will solve it. The evidence shows otherwise, as has been discussed tonight and very well said by Councilor Barrett. Effective communities invest across the entire continuum, from outreach and shelter to day services, housing navigation, permanent housing. And without those connections, people cycle between encampments, emergency rooms, living in their cars, detox facilities, and the criminal justice system. Those cycles are expensive, ineffective, and hard on everyone involved. The ROC is not a new idea. It is the implementation of priorities already identified by the provider community, already supported by private donors, and already aligned with the city's own homelessness plan, as we've been continuing to discuss tonight and previously. Please list the ROC on the ICIP and identify Interfaith as the community partner. Thank you very much for your time.
12: We'll move to Beverly Kellum.
14: Good evening. Can you hear me?
9: Yes, we can.
14: Okay, great. I'm Beverly Kellum. I'm the Interim Executive Director for Interfaith Community Services. I know that you all know one of the big reasons I'm here this evening, but I would also really like to support the continuation of, you know, any kind of programs for seniors falling into homelessness. Just today, we had a 79-year-old man who was living in a rental home. The owner decided to sell the home, and he is now homeless, and even more tragically, has nowhere to go. There is no shelter right now. We are working with him to try to get him into one of the shelters, but it's tragic, and so I absolutely support adding seniors, which is probably the highest need population of all of the groups, to the pallet shelters and any other programs that we can continue for seniors. What I'd also like to say is, not only despite what happened to our beloved organization last July, but because of what happened, Interfaith Community Services has mobilized to create something that Santa Fe desperately needs, a place for people who have no home to be both day and night, a place that gives them the resources and the opportunity to stabilize their lives and return to being productive members of our community. Like one of my former colleagues mentioned, in a recent letter emailed to Mayor Garcia and signed by 9 different homeless service organizations in our community, a permanent, adequately sized, low barrier homeless shelter with intensive wraparound services was mentioned time and time again as a huge gap in our community, as was a hub for coordinated care and co-located services. The Rock offers all of the above. We can tell story after story of people who say their lives were saved because of the services we and our community providers provided. We cannot give up on the people in this community who have suffered the trauma of homelessness, but we need the city to step up in as powerful a way as Interfaith has stepped up. Thank you so much.
12: We'll move to Stephanie Beninato.
15: Good evening, Stephanie Beninato. I have to just say that I was very surprised about what Elizabeth West just said. I didn't prompt her. I didn't know. I'm almost reluctant to say anything tonight, but I have some things I'd like to bring up. I understand you want to put banners up for International Film Festival, but we also have Route 66 banners. We have veterans banners. And we still have La Fonda's banners from 4 years ago celebrating their 100th anniversary. So I wonder if these are sort of visual pollution. Do people really see them? And is the city going to be serious about taking down banners when they're supposed to? I know the veterans banners do come down. In terms of the study about the your staff or the council, I was actually surprised that it was so conservative and just said, hey, let's have a coordinator. And I think that's a good first step, because until the Charter Review Commission comes back and recommends changes, there may be significant differences in how the city operates under a strong mayor model. And to start staffing without knowing what that is, I think is putting the cart before the horse. And just because you allocated or reserved money for more positions doesn't mean it needs to be spent. And then security. I see security people that the city hires walking around downtown. I don't find them to be effective. They may be effective at a particular place like a library or city hall as a deterrent, but they're not really effective in the downtown area, just walking around sort of aimlessly. And then the other thing is, I was kind of offended by one city councilor who wanted to tie safe parking to her support of increased lifeguards at Fort Marcy. I think they are two very separate issues and they should not be combined. And again, I appreciate that Fort Marcy is open a couple of afternoons, but I hope that Perez will open. I understand it's a couple $100,000. You're throwing around a lot of money, millions of dollars tonight. And it seems like you can come up with a couple $100.
9: New Year time has expired.
15: Thank you.
9: Thank you.
12: Mayor, there are no other hands raised in the Zoom room.
9: Okay. With that, let's resume order of business, please.
12: Okay, we're going to move on to item 10C. This is a request for approval of dates for governing body study sessions for the remainder of the year. And if the governing body study session dates are approved, consideration of approving the amended 2026 governing body and council committee calendar to include the governing body study session dates. And here to answer questions is Deputy City Manager Andrea Phillips and Legislative and Policy Innovation Manager Marcy Iannarino.
16: Good evening, Mayor Garcia, members of governing body. In your packet are a couple of options for schedules for study sessions. We've had some of you asking about when we could hold these. And so we wanted to just bring this for you all for a discussion. So there's a couple different calendars that we had put together. And, you know, really this is for you to decide what works for you. We have a host of topics that we could talk about in a study session. We also could do something where if there are business meeting or business items that need to move through on a committee that was scheduled for, you know, whatever evening, you could go ahead and hold that short meeting and then adjourn and go into a study session or even have a study session prior to the business meeting of the committee. So just with that, I was hoping that we might get some discussion going and some direction to staff so that we can prepare and get those scheduled for you.
9: Thank you, Deputy City Manager Phillips. I'll turn it over to the governing body, Councillor Fagali.
17: Thank you, Mayor. Thank you, Deputy City Manager Phillips, for bringing this forward. I think many of us are very appreciative. I'm just going to say for my own personal life schedule, option one would work better for me, but I can do either and would be happy to do either. So thank you.
9: Thank you, Councillor. Any other? Councillor Barrett?
18: Thank you. I just want to say thank you to you guys, too. I know you tried this before. This is round two. I know it's going to go through this time. I know we're going to vote on it. I have faith in us to do this time. But I think it's really important because we're talking about all these issues, housing, unhoused, all these things. We need to be able to come together as a governing body for these study sessions. So that can drive our policy. That can drive our planning. So I'm really excited about this. I could go either way. I'll be flexible. But I hope we can vote on it tonight because I think it's super important. And thanks for all your work. And Councillor Castro, too, for your work and giving up a meeting.
9: Councillor Cassett.
19: Thank you so much, Mr. Mayor. I'm in favor of option two. For my personal life, it helps because I have Tiny Human on Monday. So I like to not give up too many Mondays. But also, I mean, when we think about it from that standpoint, I think having all three committees impacted is just more equitable in terms of all of us, you know, having additional meetings in our schedule that we would not otherwise have, as well as each committee having an impact. So my vote would be to go with option two. I imagine I can make option one work. I just may have a little shadow with me, but thank you.
9: Anybody else? Councillor Fagali.
17: Thank you, Mayor. One thing. Deputy Director, when we had spoken not at this meeting, the idea was that we would have it after the standing committee. Like we would have a standing committee that maybe didn't have presentations or only took care of necessary business and then have that after. Is that still the plan?
16: Yeah, thank you for that question, Councillor Fagali and Mayor Garcia, members of the governing body. I think the idea with this is, you know, whatever dates you all pick is just to provide some predictability for staff so that when Marcy and her team are working on scheduling legislation and those dates at, you know, which it would appear, we can understand what that looks like and plan accordingly for it. So I think you know, there is an opportunity if we know in advance, we could work with the chair of that committee to ensure that the business meeting, if there needs to be one, is short. Alternatively, if, you know, you're working on something that would impact, public works or quality of life, for instance, maybe if the study session is on one of those nights, then the other committee could hear the item potentially if we need to move it through.
9: Councillor Castro. You can go free. The floor is yours.
20: Wonderful. So I'm going to move based on this conversation to approve option two.
19: Second.
9: Okay, so we've got a motion and a second. Is there any discussion? Hearing seeing none, Madam City Clerk, can we get a roll call vote, please?
21: Certainly, Mayor. Councillor Bustamante.
3: Yes.
21: Councillor Cassett.
19: Yes.
21: Councillor Castro.
19: Yes.
21: Councillor Fagali.
3: Yes.
21: Councillor Garcia.
3: Yes.
21: Councillor Barrett.
18: Yes.
21: Motion passed.
19: May I ask a clarifying question? I just want to make sure we're on the same page. Are we anticipating that this would be at 5 or 5:30, or were you looking to do an afternoon prior to a business meeting? Do you want to?
9: Mr. Bustamante.
0: Thank you, Mayor. It seems to me like if we have a very light schedule for whatever that meeting is, a lot of these meetings do go by very quickly. I don't see a need to have to really come in earlier if we have that light schedule and we're just there to take care of essential business. It seems like, you know, we could do that in the first 10, 15 minutes of the meeting and then move on into the study session. Just my thoughts. Thank you.
9: Councilor Castro.
20: I do agree that we're trying to be efficient with our time. I realize it's summer and that we could potentially do some things a little bit earlier. I hesitate to make that decision without the rest of the governing body here. And because we normally do things in the evening, I would suggest that at least for the first one, maybe we can discuss it. We do it at 5 or 5:30.
19: Okay, great. So that would, if I can just, so that would be the next one coming up. First one coming up would be on July 1st. And just to confirm, that would be quality of life, short meeting potentially, and then the study sessions. That would be Wednesday, July 1st. And do you know yet what topic you might want to put on there? The reason I'm asking is just so that staff can be prepared and we can help facilitate a good conversation for you.
9: Well, we can't decide because can we take action, Marcos? Can we throw out suggestions? Can we do kind of an informal poll? Or can we make a formal recommendation?
1: This is a discussion item, so I think you can certainly discuss and propose things to staff that could bring it back to you, a finalized schedule based off of option two.
9: Okay, so I guess the question is, I'm just going to say if somebody makes a motion and says, we want the first meeting to be on apples, I don't want to throw out any influence on any topics or any, that would be allowable. A motion can pass and we'd then give direction to the deputy city manager.
1: Yes, Mayor.
9: Okay, so I'll open it up. Councilor Cassip.
19: My vote would be housing. So I will make a motion and see how y'all feel about move for housing on July 1st.
3: Second.
9: Okay, so there's a motion to have this first study session on the topic of housing. Any discussion? All right. Hearing none, Madam City Clerk, can we get a roll call vote, please?
21: Yes, Mayor. Councilor Cassip.
22: Yes.
21: Councilor Castro.
22: Yes.
21: Councilor Fagali.
23: Yes.
21: Councilor Garcia.
23: Yes.
21: Councilor Barrett.
22: Yes.
21: Councilor Bustamante.
3: Yes.
21: Motion passed for housing as the first study session in July.
9: Okay, great. Okay, next item, please.
21: We are moving on to matters from the city manager.
24: Mr. Mayor, I just have a few things, announcement. I want to let the councilors know that next Thursday, thanks to Elvin and all the team in HR, we're having a city health fair. I just wanted to bring it to everybody's attention. And then Monday, June 5th, even though I'm not wearing that hat right now, we are doing a pushback for Engine 3. It was one of our capital outlay projects. I'm very proud of it. We'll be doing that on Monday at 10 o'clock at Station 3. So another brand new fire truck going into service and helping with the community. So with that, I have no further else for me. Thank you.
19: City manager, can I use yes. Monday, June 5th?
24: I'm sorry, June 15th.
19: Thank
24: I just
19: you.
24: Saw the,
19: okay, thank you.
24: Yes, June 15th.
19: Got it. That makes more sense.
24: Monday at 10.
21: We will move on to matters from the city attorney.
1: Thank you, Mayor, members of the governing body. I recommend that the governing body close the public session for an executive session consistent with the agenda, as noticed in the agenda.
20: I would move that we enter into executive sessions and executive session in accordance with the Open Meetings Act and MSA 1978, Section 10-15-1, Subpart H7, a discussion subject to attorney-client privilege pertaining to threatened or pending litigation in which the public body is or may become a participant.
0: Very good.
9: So we've got a motion and a second. Any discussion? Hearing none, Madam City Clerk, can we get a roll call vote, please?
21: Yes, Mayor. Councillor Costello. Councillor Fagali?
17: Yes.
21: Councillor Garcia?
2: Yes.
21: Councillor Barrett?
18: Yes.
21: Councillor Bustamante?
0: Yes.
21: Councillor Cassett?
18: Yes.
21: Motion passed.
9: Okay, so we will stand adjourned and we will resume shortly.
4: 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The Santa Fe City Council has just gone into executive session, and I'll play you some music until they come back. 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

0: One more thing.
1: Well, when the playground that just was all dirt comes haunting, and that little girl who called you a flirt, memory comes taunting. You pick these things apart, they're not that appealing. You put them together and you'll get this certain feeling, that summer feeling.

If I had $1 million, if I were an entrepreneur, I would rent the Plaza Hotel for a day, rent an Englishman for the door. I'd send out embossed invitations announcing, come one, come all, to the social event of the season, the annual Bag Ladies Ball. From the streets of Greenwich Village, from the benches on 10th Avenue, from the tenements of Harlem will come bag ladies, two by two, dragging their treasures behind them, humming some faraway song. It's a sight New Yorkers will never forget. Bag ladies marching along. Now they'll each get a suite for the evening with a bath and a telephone. They'll dine in the elegant oak room with their bag lady friends, not alone. They'll sip champagne in the palm court, stroll down the carpeted halls. Now excitement is mounting for everyone at the annual Bag Ladies Ball. Precisely at 10, the music begins. Bag ladies crowd the dance floor. There's waltzes and foxtrots and tangos and two-steps and sambas, merengues, and more. They exchange the politest of pleasantries as they gracefully sway to the tunes. When the band takes a break, they're served ice cream and cake and are all given silver balloons. Oh, but the evening ends all too quickly for these old women of the streets. They repair to their clean white feather beds and their elegant private suites. Then it's room service in the morning, coffee and croissant for all. Then back to the life they're so used to. Till next year's Bag Ladies Ball.

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We're broadcasting the Santa Fe City Council meeting. They are currently in executive session, and I'm playing you some music until they come back. We just heard Muddy Roads from Kate Wolf, That Summer Feeling from Jonathan Richman, The Bag Ladies Ball from Christine Lavin, and Everybody Here Hates You from Courtney Barnett. And I think tied into this meeting, here's some little boxes.

0: 19-1J, I move that the governing body reconvene in open session and state for the record that the matters discussed in the closed session were limited to those specified in the motion for closure.
1: Second.
2: There's a motion and a second. Is there any discussion? Madam City Clerk, can we get a roll call vote, please?
3: Yes, Mayor. Councillor Fagali.
4: Yes.
3: Councillor Garcia.
5: Yes.
3: Councillor Barrett.
6: Yes.
3: Councillor Bustamante.
7: Yes.
3: Bustamante, sorry. Councillor Cassett.
6: Yes.
3: Motion passed.
2: Okay.
3: All right, we'll move on to matters from the city clerk. I do have an announcement. So I just wanted to let you all know and the public that in support of our department's integrated goal of increasing outreach to non-English speaking communities by 30%, our team, in collaboration with our contractor Langen, implemented Spanish language translation capabilities within the public dashboards report a problem feature. This enhancement allows Spanish speaking residents to submit service requests entirely in Spanish, significantly improving accessibility and engagement with city services. Requests are routed directly to our bilingual staff, ensuring accurate communication, efficient resolution, and a more inclusive customer service experience. By removing language barriers, this initiative helps build trust, increase participation, and strengthen connections with our Spanish-speaking community. Also wanted to remind you all that there is the deadline for you to fill out the survey for the county and city joint meetings. So please remember to meet that deadline. We are hoping to be on track for a July 30th joint city and county meeting. And with that, that's all I have, Mayor. We'll move on to communications from the governing body.
2: Okay, I'll just start to my left, Councillor Bustamante.
8: Thank you, Mayor. So just a couple things. I just want to remind everybody there's still time to register for the Next Generation Water Summit, which kicks off tomorrow. I recommend anybody who's interested in water, at least try to view something online. And then also this Friday, Councillor Barron and I are having our coffee with the councillor at Iconic, not Second Street, Iconic on Lena. And that'll be Friday at 10 a.m. and look forward to seeing you. Thank you.
2: Thank you, Councillor. Councillor Cassett.
9: Thank you, Mayor. The only thing I have is that tomorrow the Santa Fe Little League will be having their closing ceremonies at Regal Park in the evening. I unfortunately won't be there, but my kiddos will be. And I just really want to congratulate the Santa Fe Little League on another wonderful season. It's just so much fun. There's always so many kids and families there. But also, kudos to the Parks Department, to the former District 2 counselors, and all the work that has gone into Regal Park, and the upgrading of those fields. They look wonderful. They're just such a benefit to the community. So I'm really glad that those investments have been made and they're working really well. So, and other than that, I don't think I have anything else. Thank you.
2: Thank you, Councillor. Councillor Garcia.
4: I don't have anything tonight. Thank you, Mayor.
2: Councillor Barrett.
10: Second what Councillor Bustamante said. Come join us, have a coffee with us. Doesn't matter what district you live in, we'll come say hi. Also, there's a World Cup watch party Friday at the Rail Yard. I think Economic Development's also a supporter of that event. It's Northern, I think Lenzic, but I think Santa Fe Economic Development. 7 o'clock on Friday. That's at the Rail Yard. And then La Tierra, you're a biker. On June 13th, that's a Saturday. It's for the BMX track? For Frijoles Skill Park, right. So you can go pop a wheelie over there or just watch. And then I think that's it. Oh, we're also, Councillor Bustamante and I are working on a family-friendly working group. This was initiated by the community, but we are planning a meetup at Regal Park on June 19th at 5. Bring your kids. It's going to be family friendly to talk about how to make Santa Fe a more family-friendly place. And we'll have some like snacks for adults and kids. Thanks.
2: Thank you, Councillor. Councillor Fagali.
1: Thank you, Mayor. Councillor Barrett took two of my items. Sorry, it's okay, Liz. It's okay. Friday night, 7 o'clock, Rail Yard, there will be a soccer watch party for the first U.S. game of the World Cup. Saturday at the La Tierra, there'll be a ribbon cutting for the new Skills Park. And then happy Pride, everyone. We have the flag up and the parade is on the 27th, which I'll probably say again at our next meeting. Thank you.
2: Sure. Thank you, Councillor. One update, just folks, don't forget, first spray down of the year this Saturday, 11 a.m., Swan Park. Lots of kids participate, but that doesn't mean adults can't go and have fun under the fire hose as well. And then just a kind of brief historical lesson for folks. English was not the first language spoken in this area. Spanish was not the first language spoken in this area. So we need to be a embracing community and honor all languages that are spoken in our community. So with that, I hope to continue my learning lessons. And I apologize to my ancestors because my Spanish-speaking skills are pretty poor lately. I need to beef them up. So that next agenda item, please.
3: Thank you, Mayor.
2: Hold on 1 second. Did Alma join us finally? Councillor. Okay.
3: Thank you, Mayor. We're going to move on to item 16. This is introduction of legislation. 16A is consideration of Bill number 2026-12 and adoption of an ordinance. This is sponsored by Councillor Paul Bustamante and Mayor Michael Garcia. It's a bill specifying that specific and limited fishing events on city-owned property in the Santa Fe Municipal Watershed may be approved by the governing body.
2: Councillor Bustamante.
8: Thank you, Mayor. This just kind of helps open the way for a possible fishing tournament for the kids in September. So looking forward to that, hopefully. Thank you, Mayor.
2: Thank you. I think Councillor Bustamante covered it. I think it's no secret that we've had some challenges in ensuring that there's sufficient water flow to have a fishing derby during the month of June. And this is a tradition that we want to continue. And so we're just exploring options, how we can continue fishing derby tradition in the absence of water in the Santa Fe River. That next item, please.
3: Next item is consideration of a resolution. This is sponsored by Mayor Michael Garcia. It's a resolution adopting the City of Santa Fe's 2028-2032 Infrastructure Capital Improvements Plan.
2: Just a quick update on this one. This is a process that we typically would go through. We're taking a bit of a different approach this year, given that there was a law changed at the state level where any nonprofit would have to come to a municipality or county government to be included on their ICIP list to potentially qualify for state funding. And as exhibited by some of our commenters tonight during the public comment portion, organizations will have to be, and the approach I'm putting forth this go round is we as a governing body would have to include them as a governing body. Because again, this is a process where I believe right now we have 5 entities that would like to be included on our list. And so it will be up to the governing body how we move forward with those 5 requests. We'll have to move forward with an amendment of 1 or 5 of those requests and have them included. There is going to be a presentation from team member Sean Moody on the process during a public utilities and quality of life meeting that's coming up. And so that's just kind of gives you some foresight in how we're handling the ICIP process this go around. With that, that's next item, please.
3: Next item is consideration of a resolution. This is sponsored by Mayor Michael Garcia and Councillor Alma Castro. It's a resolution authorizing the annual installation of 25 banners from October 1 to November 1, commemorating the Santa Fe International Film Festival along the Guadalupe Corridor.
2: I think this one's pretty self-explanatory. It's an opportunity to promote events that are happening within our community. So next item, please.
3: Next item is 18, public comment on bills. This is first public comment, no action. 18A is consideration of bill number 2026-11, adoption of an ordinance sponsored by Mayor Michael Garcia, Councillor Alma Castro, and Councillor Pilar Faulkner. It's a bill relating to the Santa Fe Homes Program and requirements for rental units, amending section 26-1.22 to make certain technical changes to clarify the calculation of fees paid in lieu of providing on-site affordable units, to amend the fee in lieu calculation to use 30% of the area median income instead of 65% when determining base fee amount.
2: This is the first opportunity for the public to comment on this proposed bill. Is there any member of the audience that would like to speak to this matter? Seeing none, is there any online, Madam City Clerk?
3: Yes, Mayor. Okay. Stephanie Beninato.
2: Okay.
5: Stephanie Beninato, I am pleased that you are considering changing the fee in lieu of. I have thought for a very long time that it is so low that developers would prefer it rather than actually providing affordable units. And I think it has to be come to be much closer to what a unit would cost in order to make it less attractive as the alternative to providing actual units. Thank you.
2: Are there any other public comments?
3: Mayor, there are no other hands raised in the Zoom room.
2: Okay, with that being said, let's go to move on to our next order of business.
3: Next item is 19. This is final action on legislation. This is a public hearing. 19A is consideration of bill number 2026-6 and adoption of an ordinance. This is sponsored by Mayor Michael Garcia, Councillor Pilar Faulkner, and Councillor Jamie Cassett. It's a bill approving the ground lease and development agreement of a city-owned building, the Midtown Visual Arts Center, with Midtown Arts and Design Alliance, LLC. And here to present is Metropolitan Redevelopment Agency Deputy Director, Carly Venditti.
2: Okay, so this is a public hearing, and what we'll do is we'll have a presentation from staff. We will then move on to public comment, and then we'll move on to comments or questions from the governing body. So with that, Kev, the floor is yours.
6: Thank you, Mr. Mayor. Thank you, councilors. What I will say is that this is an abridged version of a presentation you've already seen. So I have shortened it quite a bit just to make sure that we have enough time for any technical questions that do arise. Thank you so much, ITT. I figured it out today. You're on it as always, so I appreciate it. Moving right along, I want to recap that MATA and the city share a vision. When it comes to our shared vision, we all want to build an inclusive new city center to foster creativity, culture, and economic opportunity. As we touched on earlier today, it's really important that we continue to activate Midtown to get more eyes on those streets, no matter what condition they're in currently, because we will see more people joining our site soon. I really love having more neighbors and having more people to say hi to, not just the dogs that do indeed pass by my way when I'm walking around on lunch. So there's quite a bit of proposed programming of a value of $3.8 million annually, and that includes public partners that you heard from at the prior public hearing. This includes YouthWorks, who's here tonight, Make Santa Fe, SFAI, of course, as the original organization that created MATA as an LLC, just to name a couple. Moving right along, I want to really dig into the community benefits here today because we have a myriad of community benefits, economic, environmental, social equity benefits, and cultural benefits, all which were called upon by the community development plan, which this body adopted in 2023. So really quickly, high level, we're looking at financial sustainability with sliding scale lease rates ranging from $10 to $18 per square foot. We're looking at directly funding operational costs and debt service through this operational model. shared resources through collaborative adjacencies, right? As people collaborate and are established, whether those be organizations of fiscal sponsorship or existing nonprofits, they can share the burden, right? They can apply for grants in a joint way, as well as just share those operation costs so they're not covering those same overheads. As for environmental impact, of course, it's always a greener solution to pursue an adaptive reuse. In this case, we're not only renovating the Visual Arts Center, but there will be a transformational process undertaken for the historic barracks left from the Bruns Army Hospital. Moving on to social equity, we're empowering as a city, in this case, those organizations that are already doing vital work here in Santa Fe, right? The recommendation of approval tonight only supports their mission further. And finally, we have that cultural synergy. Like I said, we're supporting those organizations that have an impact across our age groups here in Santa Fe. Moving on, MATA understands what they're getting into with the Visual Arts Center. Not only have they done a lovely analysis on the condition that the Visual Arts Center is currently in, they have split this up into a palatable three-piece process. That includes phase one, that darker blue in the top right, Marion and Tipton. They require HVAC and some MEP updates, as well as, you know, repairs to stucco, patching, making those vibrant colors pop again. Phase two includes Tishman, which is the larger portion of the Visual Arts Center. That's the more turquoise to the bottom right. And then, of course, phase three is the barracks remediation. This includes some site work, as well as some new construction and asbestos and lead remediation. Like I said, the existing conditions are known by MATA. They are aware that the Visual Arts Center requires floor placement of HVAC and plumbing, re-roofing, stucco repairs, some mold remediation in the case that there were some roof repairs required over the past couple of years. And then the barracks, being a historic structure, needs a bit more work than that. Looking at the total project cost broken down by phase, phase one is just over $7 million, phase two is over $11 million, and phase three, being the barracks, is over $9.5 million. Altogether, it's about $28 million. I won't make anybody do any math tonight. This includes hard and soft costs from the renovation costs we've spoken about, solar panel installation, tenant improvements, to the soft costs of due diligence, project management, legal fees to get this sort of agreement up and going. We had quite a few meetings to complete it. Financing costs, capital reserves, and three-year operating reserves with soft cost contingencies. Breaking down that phase one a little bit more for all of you. When we look at phase one, that $7 million does include fundraising philanthropy, some of that which has already been received or promised in cases, $200,000 of that being state capital outlay, which we will be the fiscal agent that helps them work through that process. There would be a small low interest loan, and then they're also looking at some federal solar tax credits if they are still available. So sources committed to date include $3.5 million, and then there are some that are still in progress because the critical mass that they will receive upon this potential approval tonight will also help them gain that support. So what has remained to fundraise is $2.6 million, and we do have faith as the MRA that they can pursue this, and they will go after it once we receive this critical mass. Once they do reach 100%, they may start construction on phase one. So looking at their operating pro forma, their tenant rate and Tipton Hall facility rentals cover their operating costs and debt service. Like I said before, they're looking at $10 to $18 per square foot. These are sliding scale, meeting organizations in the community where they are at, right? Because some are in spaces that aren't at $18 a square foot. Some can afford that, and they will afford that, and that will help support those that are maybe under fiscal sponsorship at this time. In addition to these items, they have three-year startup operating reserves because they are aware that they are a young organization. So this has been demonstrated through our agreement. In addition, 15% operating cost contingencies include marketing costs for future tenants, and our assumptions in these cases include cost of living, annual rent, and operating cost escalations. Moving right along to the GLDA terms, I know I reviewed these during the first public hearing. However, the general terms show a 10-year term with the right to get another 10 years automatically. They can renew up to three additional times for a total of 50 years. Like I said, they have to have 100% financing prior to construction commencement At each applicable phase, community benefits are to include target lease goals of 75% nonprofits. And we say 75% nonprofits because there's also that balance of other organizations and consulting groups that these nonprofits need to even exist within the ecosystem, right? So we want to make sure that they're all adjacent as well, and that those that can't afford the, say, $18 a square foot rent are there and paying it. We have comprehensive default and remedy clauses, thanks to City Attorney Marcos Martinez, who helped me throughout this process. I'm forever grateful. Performance and maintenance standards, as well as some very specific terms about fixtures, furniture, and equipment. Anybody who's been in the Visual Arts Center knows that some of our fixtures, furniture, and equipment were specifically designed for this building. So, well, three buildings, excuse me. So those will be a part of those buildings in perpetuity, as well as insured as necessary. Throughout the process, they have to do a significant amount of notification and reporting to myself, which I could then report to you at any time. If you would like to request an annual report, we may. In the case of reporting, they have reporting on a quarterly basis during construction, annual reporting for the terms of leases, notification of subleases to the MRA, and then the notification of donor acknowledgement. Like I said, we have quite a few mutual protections. Those fall under our indemnity clauses, as well as insurance requirements. The GLDA also requires compliance with the New Mexico Tort Claims Act if that were ever to be adjusted or graduate in rate. So the next steps, since I'm recommending approval this evening, include looking ahead at what their development schedule is. If approved this evening, there's a 45-day wait period for the effective date. And then they'll start moving through the administrative development plan approval process with land use, followed by their 100% financing and pursuit of building permits. We then hope that they will begin renovations in phase one, Q1 of 2027. Mr. Mayor, I'm happy to stand for questions.
2: Are there any members of the public that would like to speak to this item? Okay, not seeing anybody in chambers. How about online, Madam City Clerk?
3: Yes, Mayor, one hand is raised. Stephanie Beninato.
2: Okay. Ms. Beninato, the floor is yours.
5: Thank you. I'm happy to see that this lease is comprehensive, or the agreement is comprehensive, that they're not asking the city for any funding, except that obviously the lease is what the city is providing, the ground lease. And that they're not going to start construction until they're fully funded, that there's all these protections for the city. Because again, when the university went in, Santa Fe University of Art and Design, suddenly the city was paying for an improved cafeteria that never was fully used. And there's still a lot of infrastructure costs, not necessarily just with these buildings, but on the campus itself. So I am happy to see that there will be this art center, that they will be providing space for nonprofits, but that they're realistic in terms of financial responsibility and liability, et cetera. And so I hope that it will work out very well for everybody. Thank you.
2: Is there anybody else online, Madam City Clerk?
3: Yes, there is, Mayor. Cheryl Odom.
2: Sodom, the floor is yours.
7: Okay. I'm looking at all these. I just want to say how thrilled I am that this is finally coming to pass. Years of work have gone into this by this group, and I just want to honor them for all of their hard work in making this building usable and wonderful again, and that the whole community is going to benefit from this. Okay. I'm done.
2: Thank you. Are there anybody?
3: No other hands are raised in the Zoom room, Mayor.
2: Okay. With that being said, I'll go ahead and turn to the governing body for any questions. Sure. Councillor Fagali.
1: Thank you, Mayor. I had many questions, but I spoke to Deputy Director Vendetti many times over the course of the last month since we got this document, and I am pleased to say that all of my questions have been answered, and I think this is going to be a really good project. So thank you for your work.
2: Any other questions? Councillor Garcia.
4: Thank you, Mr. Mayor. You know, first go around, there was a lot of questions over funding, and I think that's the biggest issue. It seems like many of those have been resolved. In regards to the remaining funding, you said that you have faith that they are going to be able to come up with that. What would be the, what's the pathway forward for that remaining funding that is not really being guaranteed at this point?
6: So, Mr. Mayor, Councilor Garcia, in the case, they can pursue additional philanthropy as well as a low interest loan. They do have some interest and they have approached a lender. I can't exactly speak to what sort of rates they're looking at. However, in this case, they can always pursue the gap that way. And they do have debt service considered in their pro forma.
4: Thank you. And they do have the wherewithal to take on that debt.
6: Mr. Mayor, Councilor Garcia, that is correct.
4: I see it as just a net positive for our community, including all the members that are, would be there. I do like the fact that we are retaining ownership of property. It is a lease. That has always been a positive and a plus on my side. I like the proposal. You have done a lot of work, so I do commend the group and you, Carly, for working this through. And so, I stand in support. Thank you.
2: Any other questions? I just one quick comment. This is a great opportunity to demonstrate, you know, 3P opportunity, public-private partnership. And so all the best. Should this pass? I don't want to get ahead of myself, so we still got to vote. So with that, seeing no other comments or questions, Madam City Clerk, can we get a roll call vote, please?
9: We need a motion, sir.
8: Move to approve.
9: Second.
2: We got a motion and a second now. Sorry, I was jumping way too ahead of myself. Now, any final discussion? Roll call vote, please, Madam City Clerk.
3: Yes, Mayor. Councilor Garcia.
4: Yes.
3: Councilor Barrett.
10: Yes.
3: Councilor Bustamante.
11: Yes.
3: Councilor Cassett.
12: Yes.
3: Councilor Fagali.
13: Yes.
3: Motion passed.
2: Okay. Right. I know you're happy. I apologize, but I got to say no cheering or booing are allowed in the audience. Next item, please.
3: Next item, 19B is on the agenda because it was originally noticed, but it is going to have the public hearing on June 24th. So we'll move on to 19C. This is consideration of a resolution. This is sponsored by Councillor Jamie Cassett, Councillor Amanda Chavez, and Mayor Michael Garcia. It's a resolution approving the adoption of the Santa Fe Midtown Metropolitan Redevelopment Area Plan. And I believe Carly, come back.
2: You're not done. You got one more item.
3: The Midtown Redevelopment Agency Department Deputy Director is here to present.
2: Hey, the floor is yours.
6: Thank you, Mayor. Apologies, I had to get my other notes.

0: Thank you again, Mayor. Thank you, counselors. I really appreciate the quick turnaround between my two items. So really quickly, this has been before the Metropolitan Redevelopment Commission, which recommended approval, as well as the Economic Development Advisory Committee, which also recommended approval. It was an honor presenting to those commissions, and I'm happy to present this evening as well. So there has been quite a concentration on the redevelopment of both the Midtown site as well as the commercial corridor for quite some time. This is the culmination of many planning efforts dating all the way back to 2009, St. Michael's Drive, Visions of the Future. I feel as though that does not get as much attention as the REMIC because it has a catchier name. But I really want to make sure that we take into account 2009. As a part of this process, we're on resolution 2 of 3, so more than halfway there. This evening, resolution was the area designation to designate the Midtown Link corridor as the Metropolitan Redevelopment Area, with the exception of a few pieces, which I will outline in the following slides. Right now, we're on the resolution which will hopefully adopt the Metropolitan Redevelopment Plan as recommended, and then resolution 3 is to implement a tax increment financing district. So the Metropolitan Redevelopment Area designation required us to look at criteria from the state statute. We made a distinction whether those fell on the Midtown site proper or the larger commercial corridor. In this case, we looked at criteria as in defective or inadequate street layouts, deteriorated or deteriorating structures, environmental hazards, faulty lot layouts, high crime rates or public safety concerns, obsolete or impractical planning and platting. Like I said, we had to determine which were the applicable criteria. So in this plan, we could determine how we would change or stop the spread of these conditions. So this area was amended to include the Franklin Miles Park by then Councillor Garcia, now Mayor Garcia. And we also decided not to include the Tres Santos apartments because that would be considering those slum or blighted in their condition, and we did not want to name any residential property in that way without proper engagement from the community. So to paraphrase the intent of the Metropolitan Redevelopment Plan, it aligns with the vision of the redevelopment plans we've already pursued. They tie in almost like a nice piece of plywood. We have quite a few chips overlapping, but ultimately they're all a piece of the same board. We want to support the existing adjacent neighborhoods in this process while creating a vibrant community with a diversity of housing types and developing in a climate resilient manner. As part of this plan, we identified some of our national best practices that we could use as comps. In this case, tax increment financing districts are a common tool that help us not only accomplish redevelopment projects, but take on large infrastructure needs. So in the case of this plan, we called on a couple case studies, including Old Boise District, Village of Glenview in Glenview, Illinois. It was previously an old aircraft base for the Air Force that has been in redevelopment since 1995, most comparable to that of the Midtown redevelopment site. And the key takeaways from the 3 case studies included in the plan is that infrastructure is difficult to finance without a special tool or district. In this case, we're looking specifically at TIF, and TIF can be used to leverage or create a higher ROI on public investment. As part of this study, we put together a market study. Of course, we had 2 consultants, Plan being the main consultant with a subconsultant, SB Friedman. SB Friedman put together Addendum B for the market study, and their conclusions and demand projections showed that we will be able to absorb the 1,100 units that are projected for the site. Of course, this will happen in phases. We've seen some of the ENAs come forward, and this governing body has approved them. In addition to these hundreds of homes, our market demonstrates an opportunity for additional research, light industrial, and lab space on the Midtown redevelopment site. It was also proposed that the campus have a conference or continuing education facility used for future large-scale events aimed towards professional development and conferences. So the recommendations and implementation of this plan includes 7 different goals here. And across these goals, we're looking at targeted interventions both on the Midtown site as well as throughout the dynamic commercial corridor. Goal one being about creating convenient connections, fostering high quality built environments in phase two, improving safety across the commercial corridor, addressing environmental challenges through resilient design strategies that have already been recommended in the redevelopment plans, establishing a better connected block layout with public spaces. Once again, just reiterating what our redevelopment plans have tasked us with accomplishing. Goal six, including our expansion of housing variety and affordability across AMI. And then seven, of course, is about vibrancy and creative business activity. As I've kind of previewed, we are proposing the implementation of a tax increment financing district. This tax increment financing district could be overlaid across the entire commercial corridor, or it could be a district specifically on the Midtown redevelopment site. It ultimately depends on what sort of progress we make with our other counterparts, that being Santa Fe County and the New Mexico Tax and Revenue Department, in this pursuit of TIF enabling legislation, and whether or not they'll let us in on any of their increment. Substantial revenue from this TIF would be from these listed here: property tax base, GRT base, stabilized property tax annual growth rate, stabilized GRT, and new development. Of course, we have quite a few undeveloped parcels on the Midtown site that we are not seeing any benefit from at this time. So not only will we see increment from the improvement, that being previously vacant land, we'll also see increment from GRT based on construction work and then continued property taxes in the long term. So moving on to the part of the conversation that may get a little bit murky, and I may call on City Attorney Marcos Martinez. As part of this plan and as part of this area, we look to establish authorities for the Metropolitan Redevelopment Commission. The commission would only have these authorities, and I may make the note that these are only the subtitles of those authorities. They will have these authorities under the state legislation only within this area as you have designated it. So in the future, if there is a new metropolitan redevelopment area designated, that new commission can propose altogether a different set of authorities as proposed under the state legislation. So not to name every single one here, but they have gone through these in a thoughtful manner with our city attorney, with Mayor Garcia, with myself, to identify what would be necessary to take to task these redevelopment plans as well as this metropolitan redevelopment plan. So keeping that in mind, I'd be happy to discuss any of these authorities in hypotheticals or detail, but I want to make sure that we know that these are only the subtitles and we get into deeper detail later on in the plan. With that note, our next steps include enacting tax increment financing through another resolution in the future if this plan is adopted as recommended tonight. Our next steps within that include updating TIF projections with a consultant that would likely be SB Friedman. We're working through a proposal with them right now, undergoing conversations with the Santa Fe County and New Mexico Tax and Revenue, as well as just enacting that TIF resolution with the percentage in which we want to divert GRT increment within this region or district, and then making sure that people are in compliance and they're filing under the right tax code. So I'm happy to stand for any questions.
1: Thank you so much, Deputy Director Benedetti. Is there any members of the public that would like to speak to this item? Do not see anybody in chambers. How about anybody online, Madam City Clerk?
2: Yes, Mayor, one hand is raised. We'll go to Stephanie Beninato.
1: The floor is yours, Ms. Beninato.
3: Thank you. I just had some questions and raised some concerns. First of all, the 1,100 residences that are being proposed here, is that all on Midtown and not spread throughout the district? That's a question. I'm also concerned that surrounding residential areas would not be affected. You said you didn't include Dos Santos apartments, so they wouldn't be considered blighted. But what about the other residential areas? And it seems that you have to have a large corporation in order to benefit from this designation. And then the other concern is whether this body will come back to you to get actual approvals, or whether they have sort of unfettered discretion, because I think that was a problem with some of what happened earlier at Midtown, that the council felt that they were being left out of the decision-making process. And I think it's important for the citizens to think that the council would have some authority, some oversight on this, and not just have reports given to them and it's a sort of done deal. So those are some of my concerns that I wanted to raise. Thank you.
1: Are there any other members of the public online, Madam City Clerk?
2: No, there are not, Mayor.
1: Okay. I will now turn to the governing body. Any questions from the governing body? If not, what's the will of the body?
4: Second.
1: We've got a motion and a second. Any discussion? Seeing none, Madam City Clerk, can we get a roll call vote, please?
2: Yes, Mayor. Councillor Barrett?
5: Yes.
2: Councillor Bustamante?
6: Yes.
2: Councillor Cassett?
7: Yes.
2: Councillor Fagali?
8: Yes.
2: Councillor Garcia?
6: Yes.
2: Motion passed.
1: Okay, thank you. Next item on the agenda, please.
2: Next item on the agenda is item 21, appointments. Veterans Advisory Board, Gary Donato, appointment as chair with a term ending May 2028. And Ari Jontri, appointment with a term ending May 2028.
6: Move to approve.
4: Second.
1: Okay, we've got a motion and a second. Any discussion? Or none, Madam City Clerk, can we get a roll call vote, please?
2: Yes, Mayor. Councillor Bustamante?
6: Yes.
2: Councillor Cassett?
7: Yes.
2: Councillor Fagali?
8: Yes.
2: Councillor Garcia?
6: Yes.
2: Councillor Barrett?
5: Yes.
2: Motion passed.
1: Next item.
2: Next item is 21B, Santa Fe City and County Advisory Council on Food Policy. Eric Renaud, appointment as City of Santa Fe representative with a term ending March 2028.
4: Move to approve.
6: Second.
1: Got a motion and a second. Any discussion? Hearing none, Madam City Clerk, can we get a roll call vote, please?
2: Yes, Mayor. Councillor Cassett?
7: Yes.
2: Councillor Fagali?
8: Yes.
2: Councillor Garcia?
6: Yes.
2: Councillor Barrett?
5: Yes.
2: Councillor Bustamante?
6: Yes.
2: Motion passed.
1: I believe that completes our agenda for tonight, so we stand adjourned.

That completes this evening's edition of the Santa Fe City Council meeting. And I should let you know that you've been listening to KSFR FM 101.1, White Rock, Santa Fe, and KSQR FM 91.3, Cuesta, Taos, and streaming at ksfr.org. So, you're going to be stuck with me for the rest of the evening, into the wee hours of the morning. This is DJ Microwatt, and I'll be playing you tunes until midnight. I'm just going to be making it up as I go, trying to come up with another song before the last one rolls out. And then at midnight, my regular show will start, which I've carefully curated for your listening pleasure. And that I've got plans for, but until then, I'm just making it up. You can feel free to give me a ring here at the station. I'm down here at the community college, and that would be at 505-510-KSFR. That's 505-510-5737. Always open to input, comments, suggestions, complaints. So I think we'll get things rolling on the softer side here, but starting off with some local folk. Here's Round Mountain with La Acequia.

Well, that was our very own Greg Turner with Santa Fe. And this was an all-local set here. We started that off with La Acequia from Round Mountain. And then we had Buffalo Gals Redone. That was by Eliza Gilkison. And then we had Are You Still My Girl from Joe West. And next up was Alien Creature from Drastic Andrew. And I always say, hey, support your local musicians and artists. Yeah, go catch some live shows. Go to some venues that support live music. And keep it alive here in Santa Fe. So I'm going to do a few more local folk here. And here's Todd and the Fox with Lights Out.

Well, that was 50 Watt Whale with Tofu for Two. And we started that nice long local set out with Lights Out from Todd and the Fox. Then we had Firefly from the Hollyhocks. And Love Letter from Alto Street. And If God Was a Woman from Margaret Burke. So, as always, support your local musicians and artists. So, I think I'm going to wander away from the local stuff here. And, where shall I take us next? I think, here we go. I haven't heard this in a while. Here's the Crash Test Dummies with the Superman song.

0: Well, quickly before the top of the hour interrupts me here, we heard the Superman song from the Crash Test Dummies, Kryptonite from Three Doors Down, Jimmy Olsen's Blues from the Spin Doctors, Secret Squirrel from Marcy Playground, and finish that off with Mighty Mouse, as done by the Black Lodge Singers. So, I'm gonna get interrupted for just a moment here in a moment, but then I'll reset things here as we're going to preempt the next show.
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3: Anticuerpos, acérquense. 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
4: Trabajemos como un equipo para defendernos contra la influenza. 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
0: So, this is DJ Microwatt, and I'm taking over the Undercurrent show this evening. Normally you'd be treated to a fine set of music from Sean right about now, but I get to fill in for him until my regularly scheduled show at midnight, the Laughing Moon radio show. So, yeah, I'm just making it up as we go along here. And we just did a little Superman set there. So I think now here's some Timbuk3 with some facts about cats.

Well, that was Think About Your Troubles. That was the Harry Nilsson song. That's from the animated piece The Point. But that was Jellyfish covering that version. And we started this set off with Facts About Cats from Timbuk3. We then had Frankenstein from Amy Mann. And Burned from Wilco. And this is DJ Microwatt. I'm covering the Undercurrents show this evening. I hope you're enjoying the selections. And let's see here. This next one, I'm going to send out to Dennis, a.k.a. Lightning Rod, if he's happens to be tuned in this evening. So, you know, it's always good to keep it warm. Here's some Flo and Eddie for you.

That was John Coyneman with Love Is Everywhere. I thought that'd be appropriate after Marvis Staples and Bonnie Raitt talking about freedom there and Turn Me Around. And we started that set off with a song I'm dedicating to Lightning Rod, Keep It Warm from Flo and Eddie. And then we had Courtney Barnett with Write a List of Things to Look Forward to. That brings us up to speed. So one of the things that both Sean and I, who's usually in this spot, have a great affinity for is Peter Stampfl, the Fugs, the Holy Moldle Rounders. So I'm going to play a few tracks from those folks here in this next set. I'm going to start off with a little Euphoria here.

reckless of danger or risks. Leaving their homes and familial equivalents behind. Coming to torture and punish and plunder mankind.

Well, that was Peter Stanfill with Beware the Chupacabra. I should say Chupacabra. No, frog in my throat there. And we started this set off. This was a little Peter Stanfill-centric set here with Euphoria and Hesitation Blues. Those were both from the Holy Mole Rounders, which feature Peter. And then we had a couple from Michael Hurley, Fooey Fooey and What Made My Hamburger Disappear. And yeah, Beware the Chupacabra. So this is DJ Microwatt. I'm covering the Undercurrents show for Sean this evening. And, let's see. I think we're going to go here now. Here's some Ghost Towns from Bob Weir.

Well, that was Stan Ridgway with This Town They Call Fate. And before that, we had Ghost Towns by Bob Weir. And, well, we're coming up on the top of the hour here. So I should let you know that you are listening to KSFR FM 101.1. White Rock, Santa Fe, and KSQR-FM 91.3, Cuesta Taos, and streaming at ksfr.org. This is DJ Microwatt, and I'm covering the Undercurrents show for Sean this evening. Hope you've been enjoying this evening's selections here. And, well, I think this is where I should do a couple of PSAs for you. I'll start off with, hey, did you know that if you're not sure what to do or where to go, check out the KSFR community calendar. Oh, there's my alarm, reminding me that it's time to get ready and come do my show. But I'm already here. So, there you go. Yeah, normally I'd just be leaving my house to get on down here, but since I'm already here, well, there we go. Let's see, where was I? Yes, the KSFR Community Calendar. Concerts, events, art shows, and other fun stuff is right here at ksfr.org. 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And you can add your own events too, right in the same place. The Community Calendar on ksfr.org. O-R-G. And speaking of which, you know, while you're there, you might consider making a donation. These are hard times for public and community radio. And what else we got for you? The Santa Fe Community College's Art on Campus will host a free lecture, The Bed as Universe. Oh, Frida Kahlo's Intimate Spaces. I love her work. Presented by art historian and professor Carlos Rivola from noon to 1 p.m. Friday, June 26, in the Jemez Rooms on campus. The lecture is part of the second annual Frida Fest. That's June 26th through the 28th. Oh, I'm so bummed. I'm going to be out of town for that. Let's see. To commemorate the occasion, Kahlo's iconic bed is being recreated as a full-scale immersive installation. The reconstruction will include the bed's distinctive decorative elements, allowing audiences to engage both physically and conceptually with the intimate environment that shaped so much of Kahlo's artistic vision. For more information, contact Linda Cassell at 505-428-1501. That number again, 505-428-1501. Wow, that sounds like a really cool thing to check out. I'm bummed I'm going to be out of town for that one. Well, as I said earlier, I'm making this up. We get another hour of me trying to figure out what to play next. And, how about... boy, isn't this too true?
We've been through some crap lately. Here's the Austin Lounge Lizards. Maybe this'll lift things for you a little bit.

movie of your life. They're gonna have to ask you to do your own stunts. Cause nobody would pull off the same shit as you and still come out alright.

That was Stan Ridgway with Train of Thought. And we started this nice long set off with We've Been Through Some Crappy Times. Yeah, boy have we. That's from the Austin Lounge Lizards. And then Some People in This Land. That was from Lars Lilo and Lowne Wainwright III. And then Morning Dew is done by Vince Martin and Fred Neal. And Feather by Feather, that was from Smog. And then Pale Moon by Shannon McNally and Neil Cassell. Yeah, and finish that out with Train of Thought. So, let's see. I think the train of thought is going to lead me right on into, maybe I should do a few train songs here. So, where shall we go? Oh, we're going to start off with a more mellow one here, and a local gal. Here's Eliza Gilkison with Runaway Train.

leaving Chicago on the Southwest Chief, past old brick buildings on bootlegger streets. At the back of the train, in the cold Midwest wind, I hear her engine howl, and I feel alive again. Southwest Chief, let your whistle blow, wherever you're heading,

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And folks I've known and loved keep crossing my mind as the chief keeps on pushing and making up lost time. And I remember my friend, Bill Morrissey. We were gonna write a song, but that never came to be. Make it a blues, he said, sweet, tough, and sincere, 'cause we only come around once.

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Kansas City has lightning, Colorado has rain. 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Like your lover's voice whispering your name, or a prairie sunrise from the back of a train. The hills of Santa Fe are dusted with snow, and spirits dance above the land of the Navajo. So I say an old prayer that I learned as a child about the hopeless, the helpless,

from Chicago on the Southwest Chief, riding steel wheels and searching for some peace. Crossing the Mojave, coyotes running by, then through the mountains where the condors still fly. Soon freeways and track tones are all that I can see, so I close my eyes and think about what the future might be. The conductor hollers, it's the end of the line, but I think I'll stay right here and ride you one more time. Southwest Chief, let your whistle blow. Wherever you're heading,

the Southwest Chief. That was Dave Alvin and Jimmy Dale Gilmore. And I'm actually going to be hopping on the Southwest Chief in about 8 days. So I'm all psyched about that. Be headed up to Providence, Rhode Island, and visit my son for a little bit, along with wonderful Miss Lori on the rails for 3 days to get there. What a fine way to travel. And we started this train set with Runaway Train from Eliza Gilkison. We then had the Rolling Stones with All Down the Line. And then Rider or the Train from Chuck Prophet. And Desperados Waiting for a Train from Guy Clark. Yeah. And, well, we're down to the last few minutes of me covering the Undercurrents show here for Sean. This is DJ Microwatt. I'll be playing a few more until the top of the hour, and then we'll be taking care of a little business and some news, and then I'll be back with my show, The Laughing Moon Radio Show. So here's The Wild Kindness from the Silver Jews. Oh, and this is also our very own Joe West under me with The End.

Well, we've also come to the end of the Undercurrent show. This has been DJ Microwatt covering for Sean. And we started that off with The Wild Kindness from the Silver Jews. We then had Pete Townsend and Ronnie Lane doing Misunderstood. And finished that off with April Fool by Patti Smith. So I'll be back in 4 minutes after the top of the hour bit here, and a little bit of the BBC news. Be back with the Laughing Moon radio show to tickle your ears for another 2 hours.

And yes, indeed, it is the Laughing Moon Radio Show. We're going to be starting off your evening or your morning, depending on your point of view. I know some of you are setting it down and some of you are getting up. So hopefully you'll enjoy the next 2 hours here as I spin some tunes for you. We're going to spend the first hour doing a little Pride set here. It is Pride Month. And the second hour, we're going to have a little look at the stars. In particular,

0: 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Do you have another coin?
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0: Well, we started the evening off with The Mystic Eye Speaks from Fish Karma. And then we did a little trip to church there with Pray the Gay Away. That was from the Buffalo Gals Band from their album Where the Heart Wants to Go. And then we had Of Montreal with Old Familiar Way from The Gay Parade. And finished that out with That's the Crash Test Dummies from God Shuffled His Feet. And we've got a instrumental version of that from The Rock Affair Under Me Now. And I should let you know that the Santa Fe Community College and the Santa Fe Higher Education Center will close in honor of Juneteenth on Friday, June 19th. All campus facilities will be closed. No classes, activities, or student services will be available. Santa Fe Community College's Early Childhood Development Center Kids Campus and the William C. Whitner Fitness Center will also be closed. Santa Fe Community College and the Santa Fe Higher Education Center and the Fitness Education Center will reopen with regular hours after June 19th. Scheduled credit and non-credit classes continue beginning on Saturday, June 20th. College services will resume during regular business hours on Monday, June 22nd. Campus safety and security can be reached at all times, including during campus closures, at 505-428-1224. That number again, 505-428-1224. Alrighty. Well, as you may have figured out, the Laughing Moon Radio Show is doing a little gay pride set here. So I hope you're enjoying the selections and having a little fun with it. Speaking of a little fun, there's always a little fun with Mr. Frank Zappa here.
1: Not with us anymore. He went on, you know.
2: Yeah.
1: He bit the big one. Well, he's got his own little piece of heaven now.

0: Let's knock.
1: Nice and smooth.

We started that set off with Whatever Happened to All the Fun in the World. That was from Frank Zappa from Chic Your Booty. And then we had All the Young Dudes from Mott the Hoople. All the Young Dudes. And yeah, it's a David Bowie tune. And we've got David's Speed of Life under me right now. And next up was A Well-Respected Man from the Kinks, from Kinda Kinks. Then we had our very own Joe West with Jimmy Joe the Wrangler. Yep, I think he had had enough. Now it's from the Joe West Jukebox. And then another one from the Kinks, David Watts. That was the stereo mix from Something Else. And finished that out with Joan Jett and the Blackhearts, covering the Crash Test Dummies' Androgynous. That was from her album Change Up, acoustic. So, we're going to continue on with our Pride show here. Next up, we've got Andrew and Drag from the Magnetic Fields. We'll be talking about the magnetic fields in a little bit, actually, when we get to the weather.

Well, that was Molly Tuttle covering the Rolling Stones. She's a Rainbow from her album, But I'd Rather Be With You. And before that was Mick Jagger from Memo from Turner. That's from the Performance soundtrack. It's a pretty bizarre movie. It was the movie industry hoping that they could cash in on the Rolling Stones and Mick's name, and they produced a extremely weird movie, which was not, shall we say, a commercial success. And before that, we had Spinal Tap with Big Bottom from This Is Spinal Tap, and started that off with Andrew and Drag from The Magnetic Fields, from Love at the Bottom of the Sea. And speaking of magnetic fields, we've got the weather coming up next here. But first, I should let you know about this. You should be listening up to one of KSFR's best-known producers. That's right, Susan O'Hori on Beyond Borders, Thursdays at 9 a.m. here on KSFR, Northern New Mexico Public Media. So that'll actually be a little later on this morning, and she does put on quite the fine show. And, well, we've got Mr. Frank Zappa under me with Take Your Clothes Off When You Dance. But now it's time for the weather.

That's right. The Laughing Moon radio show brings you the spaciest weather around for the spaciest people in town. Well, maybe it's you, and you don't even know it. Well, for starters, our current solar wind speed is 385 kilometers per second. Yeah, that's on the mellow side. As a matter of fact, things are on the mellow side. Our current proton flux level at geosynchronous orbit is well below the 10 megavolt warning threshold. Our planetary K index, that's sort of an averaging of some of those magnetic fields we were talking about earlier, is only just a tad above 2. So that's on the mellow side. And our solar activity has been at low levels, with most of the sea level activity originating from region 4465, including the largest flare of the day, a C2.6, observed on the 10th at 0059 Coordinated Universal Time. Yeah, there are currently 7 numbered sunspot regions on the disk, with region 4467 decaying to flage. There was a Type 2 radio sweep detected by RSTN stations on the 10th at 1715 Coordinated Universal Time, with an estimated velocity of 1,127 kilometers per second. That radio emission was associated with a coronal mass ejection first observed at the northeast quadrant by ground-based coronagraph imagery. Yes, and later by space-based coronagraph. Yeah, modeling indicates that it's not going to hit planet Earth. We're all going to live. So, if you were planning on heading out, doing a little extraterrestrial space activity, maybe going up and checking out the space station, you know, if you popped your head and looked in one of those little windows, it'd just freak them out something big time. So, it'd be an excellent evening to do that. So, head on out to space. And before I do our space tie-in song, it's a little past the top of the hour, so I guess I'm supposed to take care of a little business here and let you know what station you're listening to and all that.

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4: 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I'm your host, DJ Microwatt. You can always give me a ring down here at the station, 505-510-5737. Always open to comments, suggestions, complaints. But here's our space tie-in song, another one from Molly Tuttle here.

That was Molly Tuttle with Standing on the Moon, covering the Grateful Dead song there. And that's from her album, But I'd Rather Be With You. Yes. The title of that album is clearly picked up from the line in that song. And you may be wondering, hey, isn't that Thomas the Tank Engine theme? Well, you'd be right. And why are we playing that? Well, we're going to move into our Ringo Starr set. And Ringo narrated the first two seasons of Thomas the Tank Engine. And I got to see Ringo a few nights ago. And man, he's still got it. He's still rocking, bringing his message of love and peace to everybody. And his all-star band was just tight as could be. So with that, I'm going to say it's time that we get on board. Take a little train ride here with Ringo.

Well, we started this off with What Goes On from the Beatles. And of course, that was Ringo on the vocals there. That was from Rubber Soul. We then had Let's Change the World from Ringo, from Change the World. World Go Round from World Go Round. And Adeline from Crooked Boy. So, yeah, a Ringo-centric set here. Got to see him a few days ago. Still got it. So, he also was the narrator for Thomas.

Well, this concludes our Ringo Starr segment for this evening. We started that off with Eye to Eye. That was from Ringo Rama. We then had Ringo singing Octopus's Garden from the Beatles. That's from Abbey Road. And he wrote that when he heard about octopuses gathering objects to make their little homes with. I think that's really sweet. And then we had Home to Us from Paul McCartney with Ringo Starr sharing the vocals there. And that's from Paul's new album, The Boys of Dungeon Lane. And once again, boy, a sweet reminiscent song there. And finish that out with Good Night. Again, Ringo doing the vocals on that. And that's from The Beatles, often referred to as the White Album. And we've got Guitar Dreamers doing their instrumental of Octopus's Garden here. And, well, we're going to do a Beatles tie-in here. Here's Jerry Garcia doing Dear Prudence.

Well, we started that set off with Dear Prudence from Jerry Garcia. That's from the Run for the Roses release. And then we had Let's Be Natural from The Ruddles. From The Ruddles. Yeah, a little fun with the Beatles there. And then we had Long Black Veil. That was Roseanne Cash and Jeff Tweedy. And that's from The List. And we played that because turns out Ringo's a big country fan. Matter of fact, his last two albums were country. We'll be dipping into that a bit more and on a future show. Right now we've got Meow from Cat Song Under Me. And we're closing in on the end of the show. We're gonna play track Hold On To Me. This is from my DJ friend Jumpin' JB out in the East Coast there. So here's Hold On To Me.

0: Good morning. 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Broadcasting from Santa Fe Community College, I'm Patrick Davis. Coming up on KSFR News, Santa Fe City Council last night approved additional funding for the Agape House Homeless Shelter. The shelter's operator, Urban Alchemy, is receiving 13 times as much funding than the group that previously ran the shelter. I'll have more on that story, plus New Mexico's weather, after world news from the BBC.
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2: BBC News with Govinda Gill. The World Bank has forecast that global economic growth this year will be at its lowest level since the COVID pandemic because of the Middle East war. The lender has cut its growth forecast to 2.5%. Here's Charles Haviland.
3: The World Bank is immediately making up to $60 billion available to the developing countries worst hit by the global economic crisis, possibly rising to $100 billion in the coming months. Its chief economist, Indermit Gill, said Asia was the most affected region, its people buffeted by higher fuel and fertilizer costs. War anywhere is bad for poor people everywhere, he remarked. The report says food prices are in for a second shock thanks to the El Niño weather phenomenon. Here, sub-Saharan African economies are especially vulnerable, lacking insurance mechanisms against such an event.
2: US climate experts say the El Niño has officially begun. The National Oceanic and Atmospheric Administration says warming of the tropical Pacific will strengthen in the coming months. Here's our climate editor, Justin Rowlatt.
4: US scientists say a key area of the tropical Pacific has warmed more than half a degree Celsius above average, the trigger for an El Niño event. That warmer water releases extra heat and moisture into the atmosphere, driving up global temperatures and disrupting weather patterns. Forecasters warn this could become one of the strongest El Niños recorded in a world already warmed by climate change. It can bring floods to parts of the US and South America and drought and wildfires to Australia and South Asia.
2: President Trump has warned that the United States will be hitting Iran very hard tonight. He said the US would seize Karg Island in the not-too-distant future, as well as other Iranian oil infrastructure sites. Sebastian Usher is in Jerusalem.
5: The US strategy right now appears to be to ratchet up its strikes on Iran day by day without resuming all-out war. Iran has been responding in kind. The country's foreign minister has said that at this point, the ceasefire has been rendered ineffective. Arab Gulf states are again being put back on the front line of the conflict as Iran has been trying to hit US military bases that they host. In recent weeks, the Iranian regime appears to have been capitalizing on Mr. Trump's reluctance to go back to war, but his mood may once again be changing. Nevertheless, mediators from Qatar and Pakistan are still trying to help nail down a deal. The chances may be even slimmer now.
2: The UN Refugee Agency says the number of people forcibly displaced worldwide has fallen for the first time in a decade, but it warned that many have returned home to often unsafe and unstable conditions. World News from the BBC.
0: This is KSFR News. I'm Patrick Davis. Santa Fe City Council has approved more than $500,000 in additional funding to cover a shortfall in Urban Alchemy's contract to run the city's homeless shelter. The amendment brings the total annual cost of operating the Agape House shelter up to more than $2 million. That's almost 13 times the amount the city provided Interfaith Community Services. That group previously ran the shelter under the name Interfaith Community Shelter. The council also approved a new contract for Urban Alchemy to operate the shelter for 6 more months for $1.3 million. Both votes were unanimous. An Urban Alchemy official told the Santa Fe New Mexican in March that the city was aware the initial contract money would be insufficient. The city's former top homelessness official denied the claim. The New Mexico Supreme Court on Monday denied a request to stop the state's controversial practice of immediately taking drug-exposed infants into protective custody. In a unanimous opinion, the justices rejected a petition filed by the American Civil Liberties Union of New Mexico and two Democratic state lawmakers, Senator Linda Lopez of Albuquerque and Representative Michaela Lara Cardina of Mesilla. Searchlight New Mexico reports that on average, over 1,200 babies were born exposed to illegal drugs in New Mexico annually between 2020 and 2023. Under Lujan Grisham's 2025 directive, children born exposed to substances like fentanyl and meth are required to remain in the hospital for treatment until they can be placed in a safe environment. The New Mexico Department of Transportation is beginning to pay out hundreds of millions of dollars on statewide road projects. Governor Michelle Lujan Grisham in February signed a bill that authorized $1.5 billion in bonds. Acting NMDOT Secretary David Quintana said bonds laid out in Senate Bill 2 have been a much-needed boost for infrastructure projects across the state. Source New Mexico reports that the money will fund a border connector highway in Doña Ana County, a Nogal Canyon Bridge replacement, and an Interstate 40 bridge replacement in McKinley County. An analysis notes that drivers often pay the costs for bad road conditions. New Mexicans pay more than $1,000 annually on car repairs and wasted fuel. It's more of the same for today's weather forecast. Sunny skies with a high of 92 degrees and an overnight low of 59. That's about 10 degrees above average for this time of year. Thanks so much for tuning into community-powered KSFR Radio. For KSFR News, I'm Patrick Davis.
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Good morning and welcome to Beyond Borders. I'm Susan O'Hara, your host every Thursday morning from 9 until noon, bringing you music from around the world. And today we're going to one of my most favorite places in the world, and that is our neighbor, Mexico. And we'll be listening to some of the earlier music from Mexico, as well as not too contemporary, but a little more contemporary. We started with José Perchez Enriquez Orquesta doing Ofelia. That was recorded in 1928. And we go next to Pedro González and Los Madrugadores doing Sueños de Oro.

0: Well, we've been listening to some string bands from the early days of recorded Mexican music between 1926 and 1938, and we heard the Orquesta de la Familia Ramos doing No Te Ruborices, and before that a rather famous tune, Sobre las Olas by the Quinteto Típico Mexicano, and El Gato Negro by El Ciego Melquiades. And then before that was Alicia by Jose Perches Enriquez Orquesta and Por Vida de Dios by the Orquesta Acosta Rosette. And let's see, the Coquetona y Juguetona by the Quinteto Típico Mexicana. Those were from the Arjuli Recording Orquestas Típicas, the first recordings, 1926 to 1938. And we're going to take a little break for some messages, and hopefully, yes, I think they will come up.
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0: Well, Oil of Dog is still there. We're going to go now to the Orquesta del Norte. And let me see. We'll hear Alma Mia de mi Grandota.

0: Los Desperados doing the Quinteto Los Desperados doing El Charro, and before that we heard Los Madrugadores doing Sonora Querida, and before that we heard the Cuarteto Carta Blanca doing Mi Juana, and Eulalio Sanchez y su Quinteto Mexicano de la Paloma, and Orquesta de la Familia Ramos.
1: Good morning. 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Coming up on KSFR News, Santa Fe City Council last night approved additional funding for the Agape House homeless shelter. The shelter's operator, Urban Alchemy, is receiving 13 times as much funding than the group that previously ran the shelter. I'll have more on that story, plus New Mexico's weather, after world news from the BBC.
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3: BBC News with Govinda Gill. The World Bank has forecast that global economic growth this year will be at its lowest level since the COVID pandemic because of the Middle East war. The lender has cut its growth forecast to 2.5%. Here's Charles Haviland.
4: The World Bank is immediately making up to $60 billion available to the developing countries worst hit by the global economic crisis, possibly rising to $100 billion in the coming months. Its chief economist, Indermit Gill, said Asia was the most affected region, its people buffeted by higher fuel and fertilizer costs. War anywhere is bad for poor people everywhere, he remarked. The report says food prices are in for a second shock thanks to the El Niño weather phenomenon. Here, sub-Saharan African economies are especially vulnerable, lacking insurance mechanisms against such an event.
3: US climate experts say the world's most powerful natural driver of extreme weather, the El Niño, has officially begun. The National Oceanic and Atmospheric Administration says warming of the tropical Pacific will strengthen in the coming months, possibly helping to make 2027 the hottest year on record. El Niño can bring torrential rain and flooding to parts of the US and South America, as well as droughts and wildfires to Australia and parts of South Asia. Global food prices could also surge as extreme weather disrupts harvests. President Trump has warned that the United States will be hitting Iran very hard tonight. He said the US would seize Karg Island in the not-too-distant future. Sebastian Usher is in Jerusalem.
5: What we've been hearing from various US officials about this is that President Trump is still trying to keep two separate tracks going. One still about negotiations potentially, but at the same time now moving back to the military pressure. US Defense Secretary Pete Hegseth said this is almost negotiating with bombs now. Going on what President Trump has just issued, now he's saying that it will be in capitals very hard tonight. So one would expect that it will be bigger, but it still won't, as far as President Trump is concerned, be a declaration that the war is back on.
3: The long-awaited opening of a major new bridge connecting Canada and the United States has been delayed. The Canadian authority in charge of construction said the two countries needed time to resolve outstanding issues. Joanna Keane reports.
6: The Canadian Prime Minister, Mark Carney, was certainly playing it cool earlier this week, saying it could take a bit longer, but there was no big drama. The statement from Canada said both sides were taking a collaborative approach as they worked towards a new opening date. The $4.7 billion bridge has been funded by the Canadian government, but will be owned by both Canada and the US state of Michigan, which it's connected to.
3: World News from the BBC.
1: A new report from the state's Mortgage Finance Authority says that even though housing production has kept up with modest population growth in recent years, the demand for housing is increasing. Much of the demand comes from shrinking household sizes. That means that fewer people are living together, driving demand for housing units. The study found that the statewide number of households increased nearly twice as fast as population growth between 2010 and 2023. The report found that the state will need 58,000 new housing units to meet projected household growth. Shortages are concentrated in Bernalillo, Doña Ana, Sandoval, and Santa Fe counties. About 40% of the shortfall is needed for those who make less than the statewide median household income of roughly $64,000. Santa Fe City Council has approved more than $500,000 in additional funding to cover a shortfall in Urban Alchemy's contract to run the city's homeless shelter. The amendment brings the total annual cost of operating the Agape House shelter up to more than $2 million. That's almost 13 times the amount the city provided Interfaith Community Services. That group previously ran the shelter under the name Interfaith Community Shelter. The council also approved a new contract for Urban Alchemy to operate the shelter for 6 more months for $1.3 million. Both votes were unanimous. An Urban Alchemy official told the Santa Fe New Mexican in March that the city was aware the initial contract money would be insufficient. The city's former top homelessness official denied the claim. The New Mexico Department of Transportation is beginning to pay out hundreds of millions of dollars on statewide road projects. Governor Michelle Lujan Grisham in February signed a bill that authorized $1.5 billion in bonds. Acting NMDOT Secretary David Quintana said bonds laid out in Senate Bill 2 have been a much-needed boost for infrastructure projects across the state. Source New Mexico reports that the money will fund a border connector highway in Doña Ana County, a Nogal Canyon Bridge replacement, and an Interstate 40 bridge replacement in McKinley County. An analysis notes that drivers often pay the cost for bad road conditions. New Mexicans pay more than $1,000 annually on car repairs and wasted fuel. It's more of the same for today's weather forecast. Sunny skies with a high of 92 degrees and an overnight low of 59. That's about 10 degrees above average for this time of year. Thanks so much for tuning into community-powered KSFR Radio. For KSFR News, I'm Patrick Davis.
7: 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Nash and the Rash of Cash will be at the Santa Fe Rail Yard at 7 p.m., sponsored by Palace Modern. 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
0: And we are back with more music from Beyond Borders. I'm Susan O'Hari, your host every Thursday morning from 9 until noon. And today we're spending the morning in Mexico, pretty much older Mexico, but we'll see how current we get. We're going to go to the period of the revolution and hear some songs from that period. And they'll be by mainly two people, Don Angel Morales and his son Juan Manuel Morales. Don Angel Morales is 72 years old, and he's actually from the city of Zacatecas. And his son, Juan Manuel, works in the city of Mexico in the Plaza Garibaldi. So we'll hear first the Corrido del Levantamiento de Madero.

0: Well, we just heard two selections by Don Angel Morales, voice and harp, with his son Juan Manuel Morales on violin. And the second selection was the Corrido de Benjamin Argumedo, and who was born in Coahuila, Mexico, and was a person of singular interest. And before that, we heard the Corrido del Levantamiento de Madero. And those were from a Conocultaina recording, Corridos de la Revolución, Volume 1. And I realized they were kind of long pieces, but I really like them a lot. So, let's have some announcements and we'll be back with more music.
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And we are back with more music. Lots of strange music coming up here on KSFR. Strange and interesting. Anyhow, we're listening to music from Mexico this morning, and we're going to go now to the state of Jalisco, which is in the west, kind of a little bit north central, and we're going to be listening to music from a very small area of Jalisco that is closer actually to Guanajuato. And we'll hear first from Maria Valdez de Lopez and Rebecca Lopez, and Maria Guadalupe Lopez doing El Pajonal, and this is from Arandas, Jalisco.

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0: We've been listening to music from the state of Jalisco in central western Mexico, actually from a small corner of Jalisco that's actually closer to Guanajuato. And we heard the Banda Municipal de San Miguel el Alto doing a piece titled La Cubanita. And before that, we heard Lorenzo Sanchez, Guadalupe Cruz, and Jose Arriaga doing the Corrido del Jiri Alteno. And that group of three musicians also did El Pavido Navido and Los Panaderos. And before that, we heard from Victoriano Gonzalez and Atanasio Gonzalez doing Sones de Danza de Apaches. And before that, we heard El Gallito, performed by Guadalupe Cruz, Lorenzo Sanchez, and Jose Arriaga. And we started out that set with El Pajonal by Maria Valdez de Lopez, Rebecca Lopez, and Maria Guadalupe Lopez. All of those from the Conaculta Ina recording Música Campesina de los Altos de Jalisco. And so that winds up that set there, but we're going to go next to the south of Jalisco in the next hour. El Son del Sur de Jalisco. So I hope you will stay tuned. And let's see, coming up at the end of the month on a Monday evening on the Plaza Los Lobos will be playing in the evening, and that'll be a free concert. So that's something definitely to put down on your calendars. It's the last Monday of June. So some great music coming up and to look forward to.
1: Coming to you from Santa Fe Community College, you're listening to KSFR. I'm Patrick Davis. Coming up on KSFR News, SFCC officially launched its new microgrid last week. The project utilizes solar power, battery storage, and power generation to lower energy costs and ensure energy stability. 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
3: BBC News with Govinda Gill. The World Bank has forecast that global economic growth this year will be at its lowest level since the COVID pandemic because of the Middle East war. The lender has cut its growth forecast to 2.5%. Here's Charles Haviland.
4: The World Bank is immediately making up to $60 billion available to the developing countries worst hit by the global economic crisis, possibly rising to $100 billion in the coming months. Its chief economist, Indermit Gill, said Asia was the most affected region, its people buffeted by higher fuel and fertilizer costs. War anywhere is bad for poor people everywhere, he remarked. The report says food prices are in for a second shock thanks to the El Niño weather phenomenon. Here, sub-Saharan African economies are especially vulnerable, lacking insurance mechanisms against such an event.
3: US climate experts say the El Niño has officially begun. The National Oceanic and Atmospheric Administration says warming of the tropical Pacific will strengthen in the coming months, possibly helping to make 2027 the hottest year on record. Here's our climate editor, Justin Rowlatt.
5: US scientists say a key area of the tropical Pacific has warmed more than half a degree Celsius above average, the trigger for an El Niño event. That warmer water releases extra heat and moisture into the atmosphere, driving up global temperatures and disrupting weather patterns. Forecasters warn this could become one of the strongest El Niños recorded in a world already warmed by climate change. It can bring floods to parts of the US and South America and drought and wildfires to Australia and South Asia.
3: President Trump has warned that the United States will be hitting Iran very hard tonight. He also said the US would seize Karg Island in the future. Sebastian Usher is in Jerusalem.
6: What we've been hearing from various US officials about this is that President Trump is still trying to keep two separate tracks going. One still about negotiations potentially, but at the same time now moving back to the military pressure. US Defense Secretary Pete Hegseth said this is almost negotiating with bombs now. Going on what President Trump has just issued, now he's saying that it will be in capitals very hard tonight. So one would expect that it will be bigger, but it still won't, as far as President Trump is concerned, be a declaration that the war is back on.
3: Israeli authorities have deported a French journalist after denying her entry. Alice Rossard landed in Tel Aviv on Wednesday. She's been covering the Israeli-Palestinian conflict for various outlets, including Radio France and Radio France Internationale, RFI, for years. An Israeli official accused the reporter of supporting the Palestinian militant group Hamas. World News from the BBC.
1: This is KSFR News. I'm Patrick Davis.
7: 3, 2, 1.
1: The power switch that was ceremonially flipped on may have only been symbolic, but the excitement and the confetti poppers were real at the launch of Santa Fe Community College's microgrid last week.
8: The microgrid represents a major investment in resilience, sustainability, innovation, and community preparedness.
1: That's SFCC President Becky Rally. The microgrid actually came online earlier this year, and Rally said SFCC has already seen its benefit.
8: Helping to ensure that critical college functions can continue when they are needed the most. This is a part of Santa Fe Community College's role in the community, in the region, as a leader in sustainability.
1: Plans for the microgrid have been in the works for over a decade. It combines existing solar infrastructure with battery energy storage and backup power generation. SFCC partnered with Siemens, PNM, Santa Fe County, and several state agencies to bring the project to life. John Hawkins of PNM said the project is more than just a way to ensure SFCC's lights stay on. It's also a valuable teaching tool where students learn energy technology skills.
9: Many skills that we're going to need at PNM as we continue to modernize our grid and implement clean energy technologies.
1: The cloud cover on the day of the launch showed how the microgrid automatically adapts to different weather conditions. Dean Gakos is a project developer at Siemens.
10: If it were sunny, the entire campus load would be met by the microgrid at the moment. But because the clouds are overcast, we're only meeting about 25-30% of the campus load. I believe a little bit is coming from the battery and then the rest from P&O.
1: Santa Fe County Commissioner Camila Bustamante was SFCC's Dean of Trades and Advanced Technologies during some of the planning for the microgrid.
11: I believe wholeheartedly in the democracy of energy, that if the sun's pounding on your rooftop at home, why wouldn't you be the one controlling the energy? But microgrids are exactly that for a community or public spaces or places like the community college. And running microgrids off of renewable energy is the extra boon.
1: Bustamante told KSFR that as private equity firm Blackstone looks to purchase the state's largest energy utility, microgrids are a way to protect ratepayers.
11: This is about controlling the energy and controlling the costs to the community and the community members.
1: Why should an external firm control energy, she asked, when we can do it locally? Reporting from Santa Fe Community College, I'm Patrick Davis for KSFR News.
12: La esperanza ha sido parte de mi recuperación porque a veces era lo único que tenía. 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
0: And we are back with more music from Beyond Borders from Mexico this morning. And now we are going to the south of Jalisco, El Son del Sur de Jalisco. And we'll hear the Mariachi Alcaraz with Ramon Gonzalez Avina, director in the Conjunto, and on the Vihuela doing El Burro Pardo.

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0: Oh, we've been listening to a lot of music from the state of Jalisco in Mexico. The last was Salida del Baño by Jose Mendoza. Before that, the mariachi Tomatlan did El Huerfanito. We heard the mariachi Alcaraz doing La Cubanita, and El Tecolote by Jose Gonzalez, Manuel Gonzalez, and Jose Leoncio Gonzalez. The mariachi Alcaraz before that did La Renca, and the Gonzalez's did Son del Perro en El Condenado con Jarape. And we started with El Burro Pardo by the mariachi Alcaraz. And we'll be back with more music from Mexico after these messages, so stay tuned.
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0: And we are back for our last little over 20 minutes here of Beyond Borders. And we're going to go a little bit further south to the state of Guerrero. And we'll hear La Talapeña, a Chilena.

0: We've been listening to music from the state of Guerrero, which is on the western part of Mexico, kind of central. And the one curious thing about these recordings from Guerrero is that they're made by René Villanueva, who doesn't bother to give the names of the musicians. However, we have his name. So they're all anonymous, and we heard Rabia, which was actually composed by a legendary violinist, Don Isaias Almarón, who was born in the late 1800s. And before that was La Tortuguita and El Gavilancito Jarabe y Son de Tarima and El Vapor Chileno and La Talapena. And that winds us up for Beyond Borders today. Hope you enjoyed the music, and thank you for listening. And stay tuned to KSFR, because there's lots of great music coming up for you. So thank you for listening, and have a great day.
1: 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I'm Patrick Davis. Coming up on KSFR News, we'll have an update on the federal response to the New World screwworm, plus a new study shows growing demand for housing in New Mexico despite a stagnant population. I'll have more on those stories after world news from the BBC, right here on KSFR, Santa Fe's public radio.
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3: BBC News with Govinda Gill. Tens of thousands of football fans have filled the Azteca Stadium in Mexico City for the start of the World Cup. They're watching a star-studded opening ceremony headlined by Shakira and Burna Boy. After that, Mexico will take on South Africa in the first of 104 matches. Will Grant is there.
4: This is the night. This is the opening game. And I think now people want to show that, yes, in fact, that Mexicans are fantastic hosts. They love their football. They really love their football. It's deeply riven into their DNA as a nation. And that above all that they love their football, they love their national teams.
3: Pumzar Filani has the excitement from Johannesburg.
5: We've seen tens of people dressed in the colours of the local football team, Bafana Bafana, colours green and gold, and they're saying that they think it's a good omen that we are back at a match with Mexico, similar to what we had in 2010 when the World Cup was held here. The predictions for people are that South Africa will win the opening match by 2-1.
3: 48 nations are competing for football's ultimate prize. The co-host Canada and the United States will hold their own ceremonies before their first group matches on Friday and Saturday. President Trump has cancelled strikes against Iran, he'd announced earlier. He said there had been progress in negotiations with the top Iranian leadership. Gary O'Donoghue is in Washington.
6: There's a live debate here in the US, in Washington, about whether that's a flip-flop, or it's a sort of flip-flop that he goes through, or whether this is some sort of tactical, strategic positioning, keeping people guessing, making himself unpredictable, that kind of thing. It's possible that is it, to build pressure. Doesn't seem to have worked over the last 104 days. I mean, we've had the promise of this deal about to happen for weeks now.
3: US climate experts say the El Niño weather phenomenon has officially begun. They say the warming of the tropical Pacific will strengthen in the coming months. Here's Justin Rowlatt.
7: US scientists say a key key area of the tropical Pacific has warmed more than half a degree Celsius above average, the trigger for an El Niño event. That warmer water releases extra heat and moisture into the atmosphere, driving up global temperatures and disrupting weather patterns. Forecasters warn it can bring floods to parts of the US and South America and drought and wildfires to Australia and South Asia.
3: Britain's Defence Secretary John Healey has resigned, accusing the Prime Minister Keir Starmer of failing to commit the resources to protect the nation from rising threats. Mr Healey said a long-delayed investment plan fell short of the 3% of GDP requested by NATO. World News from the BBC.
1: This is KSFR News. I'm Patrick Davis. U.S. Senator Benry Lujan on Wednesday pressed Secretary of Agriculture Brooke Rollins over his concerns of the spreading New World screwworm. Lujan worries that staffing cuts at the U.S. Department of Agriculture and other departments may affect the federal government's ability to combat the spreading parasite.
8: Can I just get your commitment that wherever we see this damn screwworm, those states are going to be prioritized? Like, is that something you can commit to?
9: Absolutely. And the president has been very clear. This is a nonpartisan issue. We've got to protect our livestock industry, our hunting industry, et cetera. So 100%.
1: The New World screwworm was previously eradicated from the U.S. for the past 60 years. There are currently 4 cases in Texas and 1 in New Mexico. The spread of the flesh-eating parasite threatens livestock, wildlife, pets, and people. On Tuesday, state livestock officials issued an emergency declaration to allow a larger coordinated response to the New World screwworm. A new report from the state's Mortgage Finance Authority says that even though housing production has kept up with modest population growth in recent years, the demand for housing is increasing. Much of the demand comes from shrinking household sizes. That means that fewer people are living together, driving demand for housing units. The study found that the statewide number of households increased nearly twice as fast as population growth between 2010 and 2023. The report found that the state will need 58,000 new housing units to meet projected household growth. Shortages are concentrated in Bernalillo, Doña Ana, Sandoval, and Santa Fe counties. About 40% of the shortfall is needed for those who make less than the statewide median household income of roughly $64,000. Thanks so much for tuning into community-powered KSFR Radio. For KSFR News, I'm Patrick Davis.
10: Thank you. You're listening to the newsroom from the BBC World Service with Oliver Conway. As we come on air, President Trump has cancelled plans to strike against Iran, saying there's been significant progress towards a peace deal. So could we really see a cessation of hostilities between Iran and the US? We'll go live to Washington in just a few moments to find out. But first, to our top story. And with 3 host nations, 48 teams and 104 matches, the biggest World Cup ever is about to kick off. It may also be the most controversial. Amid rows over ticket prices, visa problems for fans and a FIFA referee, and of course, that war between the US and Iran. But in less than an hour, the football action finally begins. The first match between Mexico and South Africa takes place in the famous Azteca Stadium in Mexico City, where Maradona scored with a handball some 40 years ago. Thousands of Mexico fans, and no doubt a few South Africans, have been streaming towards the ground.
11: Arriba Mexico!
10: The Mexican president, Claudia Sheinbaum, earlier announced that a fan zone in the capital Zocalo Square will be open for the game, despite recent protests. She is expected to watch the game there after giving away her complimentary ticket number 00001. These fans can't wait.
12: Oh my God, it's honestly my dream come true. I've been dreaming with going to a World Cup for all my life, and now that it's in my country,
13: it's amazing experience. You know, I was expecting this basically my whole life, for a Mexico City opportunity for a World Cup, so I'm super excited.
14: I remember the first match I watched was South Africa against Mexico 16 years ago. I was 9 years old, and I felt that emotion being Mexican, the goal that Rafa Márquez scored, and now to have it here in my country is really an honor.
10: Well, let's go live now to Mexico City, our correspondent Daniel Pardo. And Daniel, amid those fears of possible protests, what is the atmosphere like today?
11: Well, it depends where you go, really. If you go to the city center, you're going to have two different scenes. On the one hand, you have the Zócalo, the main square of the city and the country, really, where there is this fan zone where the president is going to see the match, and you have thousands of people there in a very festive sort of atmosphere. And then you go a few blocks away from that, and you're going to find protests from oil workers, from all sorts of unions that this country has, teachers, who are not really protesting against the World Cup, but really using the World Cup as leverage to get their demands sorted. Then you come here where I am right now, Avenida Reforma, the main road of the city, which is closed at the moment, and you see people gathering together, taking pictures. Most of them, I'd say two every three people, have their shirt of the Mexican team. So it's a very diverse sort of scene, very exciting, really.
10: Of course, Mexico, a football-mad nation. But why is President Claudia Sheinbaum snubbing FIFA, as, after all, she is hosting the first match?
11: Well, snubbing is a big word for that one. I'd say she's trying to balance her profile, not only with the World Cup, with politics as well. Bear in mind that she's also dealing with a negotiation with the president of the United States, Donald Trump, regarding not only commerce, but also security and migration. So this is a big stake for her. So I think she's trying to put her profile as manageable as possible and as closest as possible to the people. As you've said, this is a World Cup that's been labeled as a business-minded sort of event, and she, I think, is trying to distance herself from that.
10: Okay, thank you very much, Daniel. Daniel Pardo there, live from Mexico City. Well, although it's not currently too hot in the Mexican capital, much has been made about how the heat could affect this World Cup. There are fears high temperatures could affect the health of players and fans alike. And there's also a chance that the weather could disrupt games. Simon King is the BBC's lead weather presenter. What conditions should we expect?
15: You're looking at Miami, Atlanta, Houston, Dallas, Monterey, where the temperature can be in excess of 30 degrees Celsius, but it's the humidity that when you add that in, it will feel more like about 40 degrees. But the players are actually elite athletes. It's the fans, I guess, in the stadium who may have health conditions, who won't be acclimatized to that heat, who may be impacted more so.
10: And are there protocols for perhaps postponing games or suspending them if things get too bad?
15: Yes, the United States in particular is pretty volatile in the summer. It can have some serious thunderstorms. And we saw actually through this week where some of the warm-up games were disrupted because of storms. And there's a very simple rule in the US that if there's a lightning strike or a storm within 8 miles of a stadium, protocol is that for safety, the game has to be stopped for 30 minutes. And that's to allow everybody to basically seek safe shelter within the stadium. You can't then go back onto the pitch. You can't play again for 30 minutes after the last lightning strike. So it's conceivable that we could see an hour or 2 hours delay when you get these storms.
10: And in terms of the heat, what can teams do to adapt?
15: A lot of the teams have been training using heat chambers. I'm aware that they will be using these ice vests in some of the hottest cities to try and keep themselves cool as much as possible. And of course, FIFA have introduced the mandatory hydration break. So that's the 3 minutes break within each half that will allow players to take on water. But I should probably stress that some scientists say that this isn't enough because some of the heat and stress that will be put on some of the players is up into dangerous levels. And perhaps the precautions being put in place may not be enough to counter that.
10: Simon King. The head of FIFA, Gianni Infantino, has said that for the US, Canada and Mexico, the World Cup will be the equivalent of hosting 104 Super Bowls in the course of a month. But some fans have been put off from going by high ticket prices and hostile immigration policies, not least the fear of ICE raids at World Cup games. So will the tournament bring the promised financial boost? I asked our football issues correspondent, Dale Johnson.
16: Well, the American Hotel Association released a report a few weeks ago where they said that the hotel bookings were way below what they were anticipating, and they blamed a few things on that. One of them was FIFA for reserving far too many rooms. 70% of the block bookings FIFA have made have been cancelled, and they said what this caused was the prices which were unjustified because it created demand which just wasn't there. And that just means that supporters have been put off travelling to this World Cup for two reasons. You've got the ticket prices and you've got the hotel prices, and you've also got the political backdrop in terms of just not feeling welcome in making the trip. So all these

0: conference back in February. Without a DIP that meets the moment in this way, I am being forced to make decisions that would reduce the readiness of our forces and increase the risk to personnel on operations, and could make the country less safe.
1: Well, in response, the Prime Minister, Keir Starmer, insisted that the defence funding plan will provide the resources the military needs to keep the country safe, and he said he was increasing spending in a sustainable way. Let's talk to our political correspondent, Rob Watson. Rob, why has the Defence Secretary resigned now?
2: So the timing is about the publication of this defence investment plan, and it's pretty imminent, and it's pretty clear there's been a terrible row between John Healey and Downing Street and the finance ministry known as the Treasury. The Defence Department has lost. He doesn't feel that the amount of money that the government is going to be announced covers it, and therefore he has really made this most stinging of resignation letters. I mean, in 30-odd years of reporting on this stuff, it's hard to find a letter that's more damning, because essentially, as we just read out there, he is accusing the Prime Minister of putting the country and its troops' safety at risk, and you can't make a more serious charge than that.
1: Yeah, I mean, where does this leave the British Armed Forces in its international reputation with allies and also enemies?
2: Well, this defence investment plan is the result of a strategic defence review last June, and essentially what that found was that after decades of underinvestment since the end of the Cold War, Britain's armed forces were in a pretty parlous state. So the idea was you needed to have this investment plan to somehow make Britain ready to play a big role in NATO, a big role in European defence, and essentially to modernise, right, to make it more like the Ukrainians, for example, with more drones, more unmanned vehicles. So this is an immensely serious moment, not just in terms of domestic UK politics, but of course the way Britain's allies and indeed enemies will see us, particularly with NATO summits coming up and a G7 summit not far away.
1: Yeah, let's look at the politics. What does this mean for Sir Keir Starmer? He's under pressure on a whole host of areas.
2: He is, and he's been in power now for about 2 years, and this really does look like the worst of all these various crises. I mean, he recently had a shock from the governing Labour Party's losses in local elections in Scotland and in Wales, and of course the appointment of Peter Mandelson as ambassador to UK ambassador to Washington. But this seems the most serious in the sense that John Healey was always a very loyal member of the government, and because it's over the most serious of issues, the very kind of defence and security of the nation. So yet another blow to a Prime Minister increasingly looking like he's on borrowed time, Oliver.
1: Our political correspondent, Rob Watson, thank you. If stolen phones become unusable, might thieves be less likely to try to snatch them? Well, that's the theory behind a kill switch setting on Apple iPhones that will lock devices that are reported as lost. It's hoped this will act as a major deterrent to criminal gangs. The move follows pressure from London's Metropolitan Police Force, which has been working in collaboration with the US tech giant. The newsroom's Richard Hamilton has this report.
3: Here you can see where her cheek is all red and she's got a black eye.
4: Nigel's 16-year-old daughter, Sienna, was attacked last week on the London Underground by someone who tried to steal her phone.
3: She actually held onto her phone and lashed out and kicked them, and they retaliated and struck her in the face and gave her a black eye and stuff, and then left. But we were quite shocked and quite worried for her.
4: London is widely regarded as the phone-snatching capital of Europe, with between 200 and 300 devices stolen every day. In the UK alone, the market for stolen handsets is worth more than $65 million a year. Criminals have been using illegal software to return the phones to their factory settings so they can then be sold across the world. Now, Apple has announced a global change to its security settings that allows stolen phones to be locked. The tech firm has made stolen device protection, also known as a kill switch, a default setting for all users who report their phones as missing. The change makes these devices significantly harder to access, reset, and resell. The move has been welcomed by the head of London's Metropolitan Police, Mark Rowley.
2: It's going to make a massive difference because this starts to take the profit out of criminal business. I mean, we will keep doing our enforcement as we're doing our part of driving it down. I was out on some raids on some phone shops in North London yesterday where we recovered hundreds of stolen phones and there were people going to prison there. So we keep doing our job. But this is the more it takes the profit out of it. If they can only be broken up for parts, if you start to make it harder for criminals, they will steal fewer of them.
4: Experts say criminal networks that had relied on reactivating and exporting stolen devices to markets in China, Dubai, and Hong Kong may now find their operations unviable. Mark Rowley is asking other global phone producers to follow Apple's lead. The police believe the deterrent effect will grow if other manufacturers, such as Samsung and Google, implement similar measures, potentially eradicating much of the global trade.
1: Richard Hamilton reporting. Now, earlier we heard from our State Department correspondent Tom Bateman about possible moves towards a peace deal between Iran and the US. He said it was important to wait to hear what Iran had to say about all this. And in the past few seconds, Iran's Fars news agency has issued a statement citing someone who knows about the situation, saying that Iran has not yet agreed any document for a memorandum of understanding with the United States. Of course, that may still come before the end of the day. Well, let's go back now to the Men's Football World Cup. In less than an hour, Mexico take on South Africa in the first match of the tournament, which will total 104 games, of course. Earlier we heard from Mexico, so let's see what the view is in South Africa. Their captain and goalkeeper is Ronwen Williams.
5: I always say the two most important games at the World Cup is the opening and the final. And Bafana is going to be part of one. So amazing, you know, but we know it's going to be difficult. We know the pressure is going to be extremely high. They're not going to make it easy for us. They're going to intimidate us. They're going to have the whole country behind them. And you can feel it because I know, and I can remember 2010, the atmosphere for that opening game, it was electrifying. Everyone behind the country. And that's exactly what we can expect. We just have to prepare well. We just have to be ready, make sure that we are ready for everything that they're going to throw at us. And it's going to be a wonderful experience. And, you know, this is, like I said, what dreams are made of.
1: South Africa captain Ronwen Williams. Well, some fans will be in Mexico to cheer the Bafana on. The majority will be watching back home. Our correspondent Pumza Filani is in Johannesburg. And Pumza, what is the atmosphere there?
6: Well, the coach there on that line speaks about a vibrant atmosphere, and I can confirm that what we have right here at this fan park is an electric, vibrant atmosphere. People have come out in their numbers. I've seen kids, people pushing children in their trams, young and old have come out. They're waving South African flags. A number of people are wearing the colors of the Bafana team, the gold and green t-shirts, saying really that although they are miles away from where the opening match is happening, they are here to support the team from Johannesburg, and they're sending their wishes. They've also said that it's a good omen that South Africa is playing Mexico, because in the opening match when the World Cup was held here in 2010 for the first time, those teams played together. They say that's a good sign, and that they believe that it's a sign that South Africa will come out victorious at the end of this match, predicting that it might be a 2-1 2-1 match that we will leave for the boys on the field to determine, but certainly here a time for celebration as families have come out and gathered.
1: Of course, South Africa's rugby players have had much success on the world stage. What are the chances of the footballers going all the way?
6: South Africa is a country that knows how to win tournaments, but yes, with football hasn't been as successful, but they're hoping that the fact that for the first time in years this win was because they qualified. It wasn't because the country was hosting like back when it was in 2010. It's because they played fantastic football and won under the current coach, and they're hoping that that then means that they will go all the way or very near the finish line.
1: Well, wouldn't that be something? Pumza, many thanks indeed. Pumza Fehlani there with fans at a fan park in Johannesburg. That match, Mexico-South Africa, kicking off in a little over half an hour from now. We'll have a summary next. That's it for now from the newsroom.
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15: BBC News with Andrew Peach. Football fans have filled the Azteca Stadium in Mexico City for the start of the World Cup. A star-studded ceremony headlined by Shakira and Burna Boy opened the tournament. The first game between Mexico and South Africa kicks off in about half an hour. President Trump says he's cancelled planned strikes against Iran tonight. Posting on social media, he said there'd been progress in negotiations with the top Iranian leadership. The United States has expanded its economic embargo against Cuba by targeting the state-run oil firm Cuba Petroleo. Secretary of State Marco Rubio said the sanctions respond to Cuba's communist leaders weaponizing the island's energy supply and siphoning resources to line their own pockets. The world's most influential natural weather driver, El Niño, has officially begun, according to climate experts. It's expected to bring torrential rain and flooding to parts of the US and South Africa. Britain's Defence Secretary John Healey has resigned, accusing the Prime Minister Keir Starmer of failing to commit the resources needed to protect the nation from rising threats. He said a long-delayed investment plan fell short of what was required by NATO. The European Union's migration chief says Europe has no other option than to speak with the Taliban government about returning failed asylum seekers to Afghanistan. The Taliban has been invited for talks to crack down on irregular migration and boost deportations. No date has been set for the meeting. Researchers in France say they developed a new way of telling genuine paintings from forgeries by analysing the unique patterns left by an artist's brushstrokes. The team say the technique could help in the fight against art fraud. Brussels plans to ban all public e-scooters from next year following a sharp increase in accidents. The decision was finalised after more than 650 electric scooter injuries were reported last year. BBC News.
16: This is National Native News. I'm Jill Freitas. All 9 tribes located in South Dakota are unifying in their call to return the public federal lands in the Black Hills to tribal entities. Each tribe passed a resolution calling on Congress to act. SGPBC Jay Keene reports.
17: Treaty rights mandate the Black Hills belongs to tribes, although that treaty was broken long ago. The most important detail in the new legislative push is the focus on public federal lands, places where people do not live. Valeria Big Eagle is the director of HESAPA initiatives for the Rapid City-based nonprofit Indian Collective. She says this is not about private homes in the Black Hills.
18: That's the misunderstanding. When they're talking about land back in the Black Hills and we're talking about the federal public lands, essentially those are the lands that no one is living on.
17: Regardless of outcome, advocates say the inclusion of all of South Dakota's tribes is a historic statement of tribal unity. Joseph Brings Plenty is a tribal council representative from Eagle Butte. He says tribes have government-signed and guaranteed rights.
19: That's something I think that needs to be remembered, that the treaties still exist. That's the reason why we stand on this, for the United States to uphold their end of the bargain.
17: Brings Plenty says it's a chance for Native peoples to have meaningful say in the management of the Black Hills. With that, Brings Plenty says healing can happen.
19: Because Black Hills aren't for sale. I mean, it's not just in a Lakota or Indian sense, but we all want healthy grandchildren. We all want a life.
17: This comes on the heels of a mining effort near the Black Hills sacred site, Peshla. That was ultimately defeated in court following widespread opposition from the indigenous community. For National Native News, I'm CJ Keene in Rapid City.
16: For many communities in rural Alaska, accessing fresh fruit can be challenging. Most of it is shipped in from out of state and often loses flavor and more along the way. But a program in Metlakatla, on Alaska's only native reservation, is looking to change that. As KRBD's Hunter Morrison reports, it's one way the small village is trying to combat food insecurity.
8: Near Metlakatla's boat harbor, Gotgeta Hike, the village's community garden champion, strolls past a row of shrubs and small trees.
9: And then those two down on the end, I believe, are cherry. These were planted last year.
8: The soon-to-be budding cherry trees were brought to the village as part of its community food forest project. That's an initiative that incorporates fruit-bearing trees and bushes into the village's public landscapes.
9: In like the next 3 years, we hope to be able to give fruit back to the community.
8: The program comes after Metlakatla's tribal council passed a resolution a few years back that required all beautification efforts in the community to be edible. Not long after, the village received a 3-year grant from the U.S. Forest Service to fund the project. She says the project has primarily worked with apple trees, but they've also planted plum and nectarine trees. The initiative also deals with plants native to the region, like raspberries, gooseberries, and Saskatoon berries. And increasing access to fresh fruit is important because it's so limited in the village. There's just one grocery store on the island, and the majority of the produce comes from out of state.
9: I am hoping that the community utilizes this, and then it also inspires other communities so that we don't have to rely on the lower 48 so heavily on our food.
8: While most of the program's trees and bushes are still young and not yet producing, Hike says she's educating the village about the project. Once the plants bloom, she says community members can harvest the fruit free of charge. To Hike's knowledge, there are no similar open harvest projects in Alaska. Reporting in Metlakatla, I'm Hunter Morrison.
16: And I'm Jill Freitas.

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3: This is Asian View from NHK World Japan. I'm Raja Pradhan. Hong Kong authorities have charged two firms and seven people over a deadly high-rise residential fire. The blaze last November left 168 people dead. Police say those responsible failed to ensure the construction materials and procedures of a renovation project met safety standards. Authorities also alleged irregularities in the project, including the submission of a false report during the tendering process and false claims inspections were properly carried out. Indonesia's central bank has unexpectedly raised its key interest rate by 25 basis points to 5.5% in a bid to stabilize the country's currency. It comes just 3 weeks after a surprise 50 basis point increase. The rupiah has declined sharply due partly to high fuel prices linked to tensions in Iran. Last month, the government announced plans to channel exports of key commodities, including coal and palm oil, through state-owned enterprises. The move sparked uncertainty among domestic and foreign businesses. And last week, Parliament passed legislation allowing lawmakers to issue binding recommendations to the central bank. This has raised concerns about increased political influence over monetary policy. East Japan Railway will discontinue its magnetic train tickets starting early next year. Passengers currently insert the magnetic tickets into fare gates at the start and end of every trip. They'll instead hold their QR codes over readers installed at the gates. JR East says it's making the change due to the high recycling cost of the current tickets, which contain metal. This is Asian View from NHK World Japan. Japan and Malaysia have agreed to boost cooperation on energy security amid the ongoing Middle East conflict. Japanese Prime Minister Takaichi Sanae met her Malaysian counterpart Anwar Ibrahim on Wednesday in Tokyo. The leaders agreed Malaysia will ensure a stable supply of LNG. The country currently provides about 15% of Japan's LNG imports. On security, the two noted the importance of maritime coordination. That'll include joint exercises between the Japan Maritime Self-Defense Force and the Malaysian military. Before the summit, Anwar sat down for an interview with NHK. He welcomed the involvement of other countries in critical mineral projects in his country.
4: There are certain terms that we impose. Number one, of course, they should have some processing and not exploit the natural resources. The higher you give a commitment for processing to be in the country, then the more importance we give to the potential investors.
3: Anwar also discussed the South China Sea, where Malaysia has overlapping territorial claims with China. He said his country has issues with all its neighbors, but has not encountered any serious situations. He stressed ASEAN countries and China are busy drawing up a code of conduct to deal with the territorial issues. A Japanese museum dedicated to preserving a fishing boat exposed to U.S. nuclear test radiation has marked its 50th anniversary. The Daigo Fukuryu Maru was contaminated by fallout from a hydrogen bomb in 1954 at Bikini Atoll in the Marshall Islands. Its 23 crew members were exposed to radiation. One died 6 months later. The Daigo Fukuryu Maru Exhibition Hall in Tokyo has seen over 6 million visitors since it opened. Visitors include students from more than 400 elementary, junior high, and high schools every year. But preserving the boat has become a major challenge as it was built nearly 80 years ago. Japanese telecom giant NTT is launching a fund to make its next-generation data transmission technology widely available around the world. The firm plans to form the ION AI Fund this month. It'll draw investment of roughly $500 million from about 20 companies. They include major chip makers such as US-based Global Foundries and South Korea's Samsung Electronics, as well as Sony Group and NEC. ION, or Innovative Optical and Wireless Network, uses technology called photonics-electronics convergence. It harnesses the power of light to reduce electricity demands. NTT says this will allow data to be moved faster and in larger volumes, which will be especially important in AI data centers. This is Asian View from NHK World Japan.
5: 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I'm Megan McCarty-Carino.
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5: Should you learn prompt engineering, maybe a physical trade? There's almost no skill that AI won't eventually surpass, according to neuroscientist Vivian Ming. In her new book, Robot Proof, she argues humans still have qualities AI can't replicate, like curiosity, social intelligence, and a sense of inner purpose. And honing those makes us better partners to AI.
7: When you put humans and machines together, but the humans don't just do what the AI says, you see this amazing complementarity. So I actually have a paper coming out where I play D&D with both Gemini and Claude. And oh my goodness, when Gemini was the dungeon master, it didn't understand what it knew versus what my character knew versus what I knew. These systems are simply not intelligent the way humans are. But at the same time, it came up with an entire world in a story in 30 seconds. And it was amazing. So it's simultaneously superhuman and yet struggles with seemingly easy concepts. That's great. Something that's good at what we're not, and we are amazing at things it can't do. That's the way I like to look at this.
5: Do we have the systems in place in education, in career development, to foster the kind of qualities that you're talking about that make humans, you know, the most optimized partner for using these tools in a way that is constructive?
7: Absolutely no standard education system is really engaging with this. Did any of us take a course on curiosity? Did we take a series on resilience? And I'm going to say one other thing. We have to be realistic right now about the existing workforce. It would be the same mistake we made in the 90s around globalization to say, hey, we're just going to retrain everyone and give them all these amazing jobs. It is unrealistic to think that tomorrow everyone's just going to somehow magically become more curious. But if we start with the kids early, 100% they can.
5: At sort of a societal level, how do we continue to make sure that human values and human flourishing are at the center of our world?
7: There simply are no benchmarks for how AI makes humans better. And AI optimized solely for autonomy is a dead end for humanity. And that's why people have become so scornful, because the interests of these leaders and the interests of the people using these models or hoping for a job are clearly not aligning. In other words, AI right now is telling us what we want and not what we need. And that simple change is where the industry needs to move.
5: That's Vivian Ming. Her book is Robot Proof. Jesus Alvarado produced this episode. I'm Megan McCarty-Carino, and that's Marketplace Tech. This is APM.
8: Electric cars in the rest of the world. I'm Randy Simon, and this is Earthwise, a look at our changing environment. The Environmental Protection Agency, whose name has become rather ironic, has proposed deregulatory actions to delay compliance deadlines for emission standards. These regulations that were designed to significantly reduce greenhouse gas emissions, nitrogen oxides, particulate matter, and hydrocarbons from vehicles are to be delayed, making the vehicles more affordable for Americans. EPA's statement claims that Americans have overwhelmingly rejected electric vehicles, and auto manufacturers have lost billions of dollars investing in the production of these vehicles. The elimination of the green vehicle tax credit certainly did reduce demand for EVs for a period of time, but that has turned around dramatically since the price of gasoline has shot up in the wake of the war in Iran. Even as the U.S. wallows in an ideological quagmire, global electric car sales are expected to reach 23 million this year, accounting for close to 30% of all cars sold worldwide. Chinese automakers supplied 60% of electric cars sold worldwide, with BYD the largest manufacturer. Tesla is the second largest manufacturer, but is actually the largest manufacturer of purely battery electric as opposed to plug-in hybrid cars. Other American car makers have pulled back from electric car efforts, thereby handing over a rapidly growing global market to Chinese and other foreign manufacturers. In the U.S., hybrids are in fact the fastest growing segment of the U.S. auto market. As gasoline reaches increasingly uncomfortable price levels, enthusiasm for fully electric cars will undoubtedly increase. Earthwise is a production of WAMC. 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
10: It's time now for your good news for a good planet. OLAUG. O-L-A-U-G. That's Old Ladies Against Underwater Garbage. This extraordinary group of older women are committed to cleaning up their part of the world in the freshwater ponds of Cape Cod, Massachusetts. These determined dames, age 64 to 85 and counting, don swimsuits and snorkels to collect trash from almost 1,000 ponds across Cape Cod. While their name may be silly, they've won multiple awards and they are serious about their mission. We swim to remove trash from ponds, channeling the strength of older women and challenging others to see beyond limits, to take concrete action to preserve the environment. Founded in 2017, they gather small teams of swimmers and sweep the shallows first. One swimmer goes ahead looking for snapping turtles and guides the others around them. Whatever they find, they give to their garbage collector, who paddles a kayak or canoe. Their deep affection for the wildlife is what motivates them. Founder Susan Bauer says the turtles, eels, and frogs recognize and swim up to them. Who knew that a bunch of old ladies in bathing suits would generate so much interest and do so much good? OLAUG inspires others while also challenging the limiting beliefs of what old ladies can do. And this is Mandy from GoodNewsGoodPlanet.com.
11: I'm Dr. Anthony Leisowitz, and this is Climate Connections. Around the world, more than a billion people live in informal settlements. These unplanned areas are often densely packed and lack municipal services.
12: They're often in low-lying areas that are prone to flooding. They have generally poor drainage, unsafe water, and all of these problems are exacerbated by often a lack of sanitation.
11: That's Diego Ramirez-Levering of Monash University in Australia. He says when it rains, stormwater can mix with wastewater and flow into streets and homes. In many areas, the problem is getting worse as climate change brings more heavy downpours.
12: So in a way, climate issues become health issues, and the intersection of those two is really quite dangerous.
11: So to help, he's part of a global initiative that's improving infrastructure in a dozen communities in Indonesia and Fiji. They've installed private toilets, stormwater drains, septic tanks, and artificial wetlands that help filter water pollutants. And now they're studying how the changes affect the health of young kids, who are especially vulnerable to illness from water contamination. So the team hopes to build climate resilience and improve people's health and well-being all at the same time. Climate Connections is produced by the Yale Center for Environmental Communication. To learn more about climate change, visit climateconnections.org.
13: Oh. Welcome to Yoga Moments. Here is a series of quotes about uncertainty. As human beings, not only do we seek resolution, but we also feel we deserve resolution. However, not only do we not deserve resolution, we suffer from it. We don't deserve resolution. We deserve something better than that. We deserve our birthright, which is the middle way, an open state of mind that can relax with paradox and ambiguity, by Pema Chodron. Everything you've learned in school as obvious becomes less and less obvious as you begin to study the universe. For example, there are no solids in the universe. There's not even a suggestion of a solid. There are no absolute continuums. There are no surfaces. There are no straight lines. Richard Buckminster Fuller. So what do we do? Anything, something, so long as we just don't sit there. If we screw it up, start over, try something else. If we wait until we've satisfied all the uncertainties, it may be too late. Lee Iacocca. Some care is needed in using Descartes' argument, I'd think, therefore I am, which says rather more than is strictly certain. It might seem as though we are quite sure of being the same person today as we were yesterday, and this is no doubt true in some sense, but the real self is as hard to arrive at as a real table, and does not seem to have that absolute, convincing certainty that belongs to particular experiences. By Bertrand Russell. The more you go with the flow of life and surrender to the outcome, the less you seek constant clarity. The more you will find that fabulous things start to show up in your life. By Mandy Hale. And these are uncertainty quotes. Thank you so much for listening today. This is Desiree Mays with Yoga Moments.

go. We got the show right here, Function at the Junction, also called Quantum Wave Function at the Junction. And today we have a special guest at 2 o'clock. We have the Santa Fe Bhakti Satsang, three-person little group for Bhakti Love, Love Power. So stay tuned for that, 2 o'clock, especially if you're a Hindu. Yeah, I'm looking forward to that. I haven't heard them before, but that features Patrick Davis, our news director, on guitar and vocals. And what else? We've got all kinds of stuff going on today. I don't see any pretty girls. Maybe part of the band will be a pretty girl. Okay, let me announce this right now, too. We got the summer scene starts tonight, 7 p.m. at the Rail Yard. It's the Altons with Introverted Funk. All right, the Altons with Introverted Funk, sponsored by Nusenda at 7 p.m. at the Rail Yard tonight. Tomorrow's a World Cup watch party with DJ Dynamite Soul at the Rail Yard, 7 p.m., sponsored by Northern New Mexico Soccer Association. And then next Thursday is JD Nash and the Rash of Cash at the Rail Yard. So if you want to get the whole schedule for the summer, it's lensic360.org, lensic360.org. Summer has actually begun 10 days early, I guess, you know, in terms of free music outside and wonderful city different. Okay, and also next week I'm going to have John Gagan on, and bass player and band leader, for a 2 hours, I think, and we'll talk more about local music. He's a local bass player, and he's going to have his band at Unit B Friday, June 19th. So he'll be talking about that. That'll be the day after next week's Function at the Junction show. Today's kind of a spiritual show, let's put it that way, because we got Santa Fe Bhakti, Satsang. All right, let's get going with some singer-songwriter here by the name of David Gray, Night Blindness.

right, that was Barbara Dane. And I will tell you about the movie again that is on at CCA. Contemporary, what's that stand for? Center for Contemporary Arts on Pecos Trail. And Barbara Dane's The Nine Lives of Barbara Dane documentary about her, jazz singer, protest singer, all kinds of singer. That's on tonight at 5:45, Saturday at 1:15, Sunday at 3:40, Monday at 8:20, Tuesday at 3:05, Wednesday at 3:05, next Thursday at 1:05 at the CCA, The Nine Lives of Barbara Dane. And before that, we heard Chapel Roan, Pink Pony Club, that goes out for Pride Month. A lot of pride in that song. And we started off with David Gray, Night Blindness. What do we do when the money runs out? All right, so we've got a little time now for another female singer. This is a happier song called Wildwood Spring, I think, which is near Austin, Texas.

0: on the beach. Carolyn Pollitt, check. And before that was Eliza Gilkison, Wildwood Spring. Okay, we'll be right back with more good music. And also, we're going to have a live band here at 2 o'clock. And do some sing-along with the Santa Fe Bhakti Satsang. So stay tuned.
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0: All right, soul searching. Okay, here's a thing called Santa Claus Came in the Spring. Try to play this every spring, and since spring's almost over, I better get it on today. This is Bunny Berrigan, the Pied Piper, 1934-40, before he burned out. Trumpet player extraordinaire, Santa Claus Came in the Spring. Take it away, Bunny.

rubber band. If only I could be like a rubber band. Keep coming back after I go down. Yeah, here we go. Okay, that was Kate Bush. And we are the show called Function at the Junctions, DJ Bird here. Before Rubber Band was What About Us by Pink. Before that was Ravi Shankar in the Ensemble doing Vandana Trayi. Before that, Erykah Badu and The Alchemist Next to You. And we started that little bunch off with Bunny Berrigan. Santa Claus came in the spring. I thought I saw him, but it was you. He brought me you. Oh, there we go. All right. So we got 3 minutes left to the BBC News. What do we do for 3 minutes, huh? Let's see. How about this one? So we'll be back after the news with Santa Fe Bhakti Satsang. We'll do half an hour of sing-alongs.

0: Okay, this is Tropical Heat Wave by Tropical Chill Zone. Once again, the show is called Function of the Junction. Every Thursday's Bird's Day. DJ Bird here. We'll see you in a few minutes with some live music. Check out the news.
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3: BBC News with Govinda Gill. The biggest ever World Cup has kicked off in Mexico City, with the co-hosts playing South Africa in a packed Azteca stadium. Mexico took an early lead with a goal from Julián Quiñones to the delight of the home crowd. It's the first of 104 matches spread across North America. The BBC's Daniel Pardo is in Mexico City.
4: Mexico is one of the five nations with most appearances in the World Cup, and yet is the only one of those five nations that has never won. In fact, Mexico has never been in a semi-final. And yet, this is a country that is crazy about football. That is because football is not only about the sport, right? People here use football to gather, to show the world about their history, about their pride, about their culture, which are very important, and that's what it's been all about during this week.
3: President Trump has cancelled strikes against Iran planned for the coming hours, posting that there had been progress in negotiations with the highest level of the Iranian leadership. From Jerusalem, here's Sebastian Usher.
5: It's yet another breakneck turn by President Trump just hours after saying that even harder strikes against Iran were to take place. He's abruptly cancelled them. His focus has switched back to a deal with Iran, which once again he's claiming has been all but done. He's even suggested that the time and place of the signing will be announced shortly. It's certainly true that the key mediators, Qatar and Pakistan, have been working flat out to try to nail down a deal. But until now, the stumbling blocks represented by the positions of Iran and the US have appeared almost insurmountable.
3: The European Union's migration chief says Europe has no other option than to talk to the Taliban government about returning failed asylum seekers to Afghanistan. Magnus Brunner said the discussions would be in Europe's best interests and would improve the situation for asylum seekers. More from our global affairs correspondent Ambar Hassan Ethiarajan.
6: The Afghan Taliban have been invited for talks by the EU under a push to crack down on irregular migration and boost deportations, despite the bloc not formally recognizing their administration. No date has been set for the meeting. The EU Commissioner for Migration said the planned talks were not tantamount to recognizing the Taliban regime, and it was in Europe's interests to press ahead with the discussions. Rights groups have questioned the legality and ethics of returning migrants to a country that is in the midst of a severe humanitarian crisis.
3: The British Armed Forces Minister, Al Khans, has resigned over military spending just hours after the Defence Secretary, John Healey, said he was stepping down. Al Khans said the armed forces was being asked to operate in a more dangerous world on a budget written for a more calmer one. You're listening to the latest world news from the BBC. The United States has intensified pressure on Cuba by announcing sanctions against the state-owned oil and gas company. The move bans companies and individuals associated with the U.S. from dealing with the Unión Cuba Petróleo, U.S. Secretary of State Marco Rubio said he was taking the action because Cuba's communist leaders had weaponized energy and diverted resources to line their own pockets. The long-awaited opening of a major new bridge connecting Canada and the United States has been delayed. The Canadian authority in charge of construction said the two countries needed time to resolve outstanding issues. Joanna Keane reports.
7: The Canadian Prime Minister Mark Carney was certainly playing it cool earlier this week, saying it could take a bit longer, but there was no big drama. The statement from Canada said both sides were taking a collaborative approach as they worked towards a new opening date. The $4.7 billion bridge has been funded by the Canadian government, but will be owned by both Canada and the US state of Michigan, which it's connected to.
3: The world governing body for chess has suspended Russia after Moscow ignored a deadline to stop holding chess tournaments and events in parts of Ukraine it occupies. The 90-day ultimatum was set in March when the world's top sports tribunal upheld a complaint by Kyiv that Russia's chess federation had seized control of the game in five occupied regions. French scientists have a new theory for the snapping action that allows the carnivorous Venus flytrap plant to capture unsuspecting insects. Using a high-speed camera, they discovered that insects entering the plant's jaw-like structure cause a softening in the outer walls of the trap, which they think is already under tension, like a spring. The trigger causes the jaws to snap shut in less than 1/10 of a second. The victim is then digested by enzymes over several days. That's the latest BBC News.
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0: satsang. So let's get these controls working here. We got this one, and this one. All right. Can you guys hear me over there?
1: Yeah, we got
2: sure
1: you, Bird.
2: Can.
0: All right. Why don't you introduce yourselves?
1: Yeah, I can start. My name's, you might recognize my voice if you're a KSFR listener, Patrick Davis, a.k.a. news reporter here, a.k.a. in this group. My name is John Bavon, and I'm joined by my friends Leia and Eric, if you guys want to say hello as well.
2: Hello, hello. Lovely to be here. My name is Leia Love, and I am one of the lead vocalists and harmonium players in our Kirtan group.
3: And I am Eric Facinus, also known as Off-Grid Guru. My alter ego is chanting Sanskrit mantras with this group of beautiful devotees.
1: Yeah, and this is just there's going to be 8 of us at our offering next week, so we couldn't quite fit everyone in the studio here, yeah. So
0: where's going to be next week?
2: We're going to be located at the Santa Fe Sound Temple off Stagecoach Drive.
0: Ah.
1: One week from today, Thursday night, it'll be 7 p.m., 7 to 9, right, Leia?
2: Correct.
1: Yeah.
2: Yes.
1: Cool.
0: And what is the address of that sound temple?
2: 816 Stagecoach Drive.
0: Okay. Which is kind of off the beaten path.
2: Yeah, Bishop Lodge Road, on that road.
0: Mm-hmm.
1: Yeah.
2: Beautiful temple.
1: And Leia has been working hard on promoting this and has put together an Eventbrite page. So if you want to go and register, you can sign up and secure your spot. Just search for Santa Fe Bhakti Satsang on Eventbrite.
3: And if you can't remember our name, just Kirtan. Kirtan Santa Fe is enough.
2: It should suffice.
3: It'll come up.
1: Yeah. Mm-hmm. Yeah.
0: And what does Kirtan actually mean?
2: Kirtan is devotional mantra and chanting the names of the divine that's sacred to India. So this is an experience where you can come and listen to the vibration of your own voice, of the voice of others. Sangha means community, so this is community chanting. And so we're allowing these vibrations to alchemize ourselves, our inner world, our inner being into unity with each other and the divine.
1: Mm-hmm.
3: Kind of like that nice feeling you get at summer camp when they say that you're welcome to sing along and hand you a shaker. You know, Kirtan is nice like that because, you know, it's easy to follow along. It's repeated mantras over and over. So, mm-hmm. You know, after we've repeated them a couple times, you'll catch on. And
1: yeah.
3: So, it's a sing-along.
1: And it's really like, you know, it does come from spiritual and religious traditions, but it doesn't require you to have any sort of belief system or anything like that. The mantra really are powerful, even outside of their religious context. And what you were saying about, Eric, what you were saying about how it's so participatory. So it's call and response, typically. So one of us will call out the chant, and then everyone else in the room will call back. And I think it's a bit of, typically, like, one chant can be like a microcosm of an entire spiritual path, because you start out and it's very unaligned, it's very shaky and wobbly, everyone's singing a little bit different pitches and a little bit different times, but by the time you get to the end of it, everyone is so in sync together and so beautiful. It sounds like we've been doing this together for many, many lifetimes.
0: Wow.
3: But you won't have to spend many lifetimes at our performance. We're not going to be singing Hare Krishna all night. We have a beautiful lineup. Each of the musicians are going to be leading a different chant around 10 minutes each. And so you're going to get a sample of all the different devotional chants from different lineages. And it's going to be a beautiful experience for someone who's either really into mantra and kirtan or just wants to come and experience what it's like for even the first time.
0: Mm-hmm. Yes, and it's musically interesting too.
3: And diverse.
1: Yes. Yeah, the music is really...
0: It's not boring, om, om, om.
2: That's never boring.
1: it's wide-ranging. It goes, you know, from meditative at times to completely ecstatic.
0: Right. Yeah. All right, well, why don't you play some?
3: Beautiful.
2: Beautiful. Thank you for the opportunity. And so we're going to share a chant to Shivaya, to Shiva. He's part of the Trimurti, or the Holy Trinity, in the Hindu mythology. So he is known as the destroyer of illusion. So just give us a moment to prepare our instruments.
1: And please chant along wherever you are listening from. That's the point of this practice.
2: Yes. Om Namah Shivaya.
1: Om Namah Shivaya.

0: Om Namah Shivaya.
1: Hara Hara.
0: Hara Hara Mahadev. All right. We got a few minutes left, right, Bird?
2: Sure, yeah.
0: Yeah.
3: The stillness.
0: Yeah.
3: Shiva's not just the destroyer, but he is the Adi Yogi, the OG, the one who stands in the place where there is no time.
2: In Tibetan Buddhism, we have Guru Rinpoche, Padmasambhava, who has some of the attributes of Shiva, kind of carried over from culture to culture.
0: Yeah, it's beautiful. Yeah, it is, you know, Shiva is often called the destroyer, which can sound a bit imposing, but like you said when we started, Leia, is the destroyer of illusions.
2: Yeah.
0: But he's also called Sukha Karani Dukha Harani. So Sukha is goodness and gladness and happiness, and he's the Karani, the creator. Or not Karani, that'd be feminine. That's Durga. He's the Kara, Sukha Kara Dukha Hara, the creator of happiness and the destroyer of Dukha.
3: Which is suffering.
0: Which is suffering.
2: Yeah.
0: Like, so one who practices yoga is a yogi, right? So one who practices dukkha would be a dukkhi. So let's not be dukkhis, right? Just keep chanting, destroy the dukkha.
4: Hari bol.
0: Yeah, if you tuned in during the middle of that chant, we are the Santa Fe Bhakti Satsang, at least 3/8 of the Santa Fe Bhakti Satsang, in studio with Bird today on Function at the Junction, and getting ready for our first public offering of kirtan next Thursday night at the Santa Fe Sound Temple.
4: Come chant with us.
2: Which is 816 Stagecoach Drive. Santa Fe.
0: That's the one.
2: All right. How about a, well, let's see. How about a female? Well, whatever you want to do. You know, I'm most familiar with kirtan from Amma.
0: Oh, beautiful.
2: Amaji,
0: yeah.
2: who used to come here every year and has a temple here.
0: Yeah, I visited the Amma Center for the first time last weekend, 2 weeks ago.
2: Ah, yeah.
3: Are you looking for a chant to a female deity?
2: Yeah, that'd be good.
0: Oh, we have time for another chant?
2: Yes, oh yes.
0: Oh, wow.
2: Yeah, you got 4 minutes, something like that.
0: Oh, okay.
2: Yeah, go for it. Well, whatever you want to do is fine, you know, whatever you get ready.
0: I could do a little Kali chant that's not totally ready, but just a few minutes, you guys... Just want to try to join me on the fly here?
4: Sure.
0: Okay.

0: J-Ma.
1: J-Ma.
2: All right, thank you so much.
0: Yeah, that one's fascinating because the melody is completely like an Indian folk melody, but when I play it with my right-hand bluegrass style, it becomes an Appalachian murder ballad all of a sudden. It's really cool to find those through lines across musical traditions.
2: Yeah. Very good, very good. Thank you so much for coming in.
0: Yeah, thanks for having us, Bird. And yeah, like we said, please come chant with us next Thursday.
2: All right. All right. Okay. That's the Santa Fe Bhakti Satsang. And let's see, the people there are Leia Love, our harmonium. Where did I put my little sheet here? Anyway, Patrick Davis on guitar. And on djembe, what's your name?
3: Eric Vicenis.
2: Eric Vicenis. Thanks. Thanks again.
0: Thank you, Bird.
1: Thanks for having us.
2: Okay, we're going to take a short break for some announcements. Be right back with half hour more of Function at the Junction.
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6: Hello, this is Dan DeFrancisco. 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
7: Oh, I guess I'll be extra grateful that we have some downtime between now and practice then.
2: All right. We are back. Alrighty. Here's an announcement too. Santa Fe Community College's Art on Campus will open Unhoused, an exhibition of artwork made by members of Santa Fe's Unhoused community, with an opening reception 4 to 6. Well, that's today, 4 to 6 Thursday, June 11th, in the Dean's Gallery in the lobby of the Fine Arts Center on campus. Opening is free to the public. The exhibition continues through July 10th. The opening will include music by artist Gloria Mandela, late refreshments, and door prizes. The Dean's Gallery is open whenever the campus is open. For more info, call 505-428-1501. All right, let's get back to some more music. Here's one. I thought we should give Jesus some props here, too. Here's one by Robert Randolph and a family band.

0: Okay, we're getting out of time here. This is REM, Lotus. Before that, Yes, Owner of a Lonely Heart. Before that, Infinity Song, Hurricane. And who was before that? It was Peter Gabriel, Massive DB Mix, Games Without Frontiers, War Without Tears, Bobby Taylor, Does Your Mama Know About Me, I Just Want to Celebrate Rare Earth, Jesus Is Just Alright With Me, featuring Eric Clapton, Robert Randolph, and the Family Band. It's the end of the show. See you next week. DJ Bird signing off.
1: Joven o mayor, moreno o blanco, o cualquier cosa en medio. De los empleados a los empresarios, los médicos a los detectives. 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

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I'm Sean Spruce. Two tribal river restoration projects show promising environmental improvements that reach far beyond the initial work sites. One tribe in Utah is gaining recognition for restoration that could offer hope for dwindling water supplies to the Great Salt Lake. We'll hear about that and another successful project in Montana. We'll also hear how one tribe came to provide the name for a newly discovered species of spider. That's all right after the news.

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7: BBC News with David Harper. The Men's Football World Cup has officially got underway, with the co-hosts Mexico enjoying a convincing 2-0 victory over South Africa in the opening match. The showpiece clash took place in front of more than 80,000 fans at the famous Azteca Stadium in Mexico City. The tournament, the biggest ever World Cup, is taking place across Mexico, the United States and Canada, with a record 48 nations taking part. Will Grant was at the stadium.
8: What a day. It's been absolutely fantastic. I was lucky enough to get to see a little bit of the football. I enjoyed a big chunk of the first half. And now we've had a game that had a shade of everything. Two goals, more red cards than goals, but still a lot of fun. And I think people were super, super pleased with the way it got underway, certainly from a Mexican perspective.
7: President Trump has once again claimed that a deal with Iran to end the current conflict and reopen the Strait of Hormuz is close to being finalized. Speaking at the White House, Mr. Trump told reporters that a great settlement had been made and the documents would be finalized over the next few days. More from our State Department correspondent, Tom Bateman.
9: This is as optimistic as he has sounded, I think, over this idea that what is understood to be a short so-called memorandum of understanding with the Iranians could be agreed fairly soon. One of the key questions he was asked is about the Strait of Hormuz. Would it reopen as soon as this is signed? And he said, yes, it would. But the key point is we still don't have any official word from Tehran about this. So far, Iranian state media had been describing Mr. Trump's move, saying he'd cancelled tonight's planned airstrikes. They were describing that as a retreat.
7: The European Union's migration chief says Europe has no other option than to talk to the Taliban government about returning failed asylum seekers to Afghanistan. Magnus Brunner said the discussions would be in Europe's best interests and would improve the situation for asylum seekers. More from our global affairs correspondent, Anbarasan Etirajan.
10: The Afghan Taliban have been invited for talks by the EU under a push to crack down on irregular migration and boost deportations, despite the bloc not formally recognizing their administration. No date has been set for the meeting. The EU Commissioner for Migration said the planned talks were not tantamount to recognizing the Taliban regime, and it was in Europe's interests to press ahead with the discussions. Rights groups have questioned the legality and ethics of returning migrants migrants to a country that is in the midst of a severe humanitarian crisis.
7: The British Armed Forces Minister Al Carnes has resigned over military spending, just hours after the Defence Secretary John Healey said he was stepping down. Al Carnes said the armed forces were being asked to operate in a more dangerous world on a budget written for a calmer one. Earlier, John Healey accused Sir Keir Starmer of being unable to provide the necessary resources to keep the country safe. The Prime Minister insisted his spending plans delivered an unprecedented increase in a sustainable way. World News from the BBC.
3: This is KSFR News. I'm Patrick Davis. Indigenous writer Debron Jackson Taffa has been named a 2026 Howard Foundation Fellow. Jackson Taffa is a member of the Quezon Nation and the Laguna Pueblo and is the director of the Institute of American Indian Arts MFA and Creative Writing Program. Jackson Taffa is one of 14 artists and scholars awarded $40,000 to support independent work. She was recognized in fiction for her project All the Bones Have Fallen. IAIA President Shelley C. Lowe said in a statement, quote, Debron Jackson Taffa's national recognition affirms what our students and community see every day. Indigenous storytelling is reshaping the literary landscape. Jackson Taffa's 2024 memoir, Whiskey Tender, was recognized as a top book of the year by numerous outlets and was a finalist for the 2024 National Book Award. U.S. Senator Benray Lujan on Wednesday pressed Secretary of Agriculture Brooke Rollins over his concerns of the spreading New World screwworm. Lujan worries that staffing cuts at the U.S. Department of Agriculture and other departments may affect the federal government's ability to combat the spreading parasite.
11: Can I just get your commitment that wherever we see this damn screwworm, those states are going to be prioritized? Like, is that something you can commit to?
12: Absolutely. And the president has been very clear. This is a nonpartisan issue. We've got to protect our livestock industry, our hunting industry, et cetera. So 100%.
3: There are currently 4 cases in Texas and 1 in New Mexico. The spread of the flesh-eating parasite threatens livestock, wildlife, pets, and people. On Tuesday, state livestock officials issued an emergency declaration to allow a larger coordinated response to the New World screwworm. A new report from the state's Mortgage Finance Authority says that even though housing production has kept up with modest population growth in recent years, the demand for housing is increasing. Much of the demand comes from shrinking household sizes. That means that fewer people are living together, driving demand for housing units. The study found that the statewide number of households increased nearly twice as fast as population growth between 2010 and 2023. The report found that the state will need 58,000 new housing units to meet projected household growth. For KSFR News, I'm Patrick Davis.
13: Coming up on The Arts Hour with me, Nikki Beatty, British actor Kristin Scott Thomas talks about the personal story behind her directorial debut, My Mother's Wedding.
14: I think that it has certainly made me quite good at telling stories about people who have a secret suffering. I mean, Fiona in Four Weddings, who is the sort of epitome of that. She has this secret that she keeps under wraps and won't tell anyone, and then it all comes out.
13: Kane Parsons, the 20-year-old YouTube star whose horror film Backrooms is making waves and breaking box office records. British author Vaseem Khan has been given a license to thrill. He's written a new James Bond story. And we hear from the Canadian author of Heated Rivalries, Rachel Reid, about how the raunchy ice hockey drama is sweeping the world as a TV series. Plus my conversation with the Mexican-American filmmaker Alex Kawam. All that and more coming up on The Arts Hour.
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13: Hello and welcome to the Arts Hour from the BBC World Service. I'm Nikki Beatty, bringing you a star-studded lineup of global guests and some cultural companionship with the very best arts and culture conversation from across the BBC and beyond. Coming up, British actor Kristin Scott-Thomas talks about the personal story behind her directorial debut, My Mother's Wedding. Kane Parsons, the 20-year-old YouTube star whose feature film Backrooms is making waves. British author Wasim Khan has been given a license to thrill. He's written a new James Bond story. And the Canadian author of Heated Rivalries, Rachel Reid, talks about how the raunchy ice hockey drama is sweeping the world as a TV series. That's not all, though. My guests on today's Arts Hour are the Mexican-American filmmaker Alex Kowam. We'll be talking about his latest horror film, The Remedy, later in the show. And to give her deeply informed thoughts, feelings and insights into these offerings, we welcome back as our cultural critic this week, Larushka Ivanzadeh. Before we go any further, Larushka, do you have a cultural highlight that you want to recommend to the world?
18: I do. Well, I was thinking horror is having a bit of a moment at the moment. I know we're going to talk about Backrooms in a bit, but there's another amazing horror out at the moment called Obsession, which is my new obsession. And it is this Gen Z horror meets rom-com about this sort of nervy misfit who buys a novelty toy called a One Wish Willow in order to make a wish to make his crush fall madly in love with him, only to get more than he bargained for because she becomes obsessed with by him to a very dangerous degree. And it's directed by Curry Barker, who's this 26-year-old director. His previous film he made for $800 and was released on YouTube. This one he made for $750,000, which is nothing in, you know, peanuts in filmmaking terms. And it has grossed millions at the box office. It was only out 3 weeks ago. And
13: didn't he make $41 million? $1 million in a short space of time.
18: In 2 weeks. Yeah. And it's now the first film since E.T. in 1982 to increase its box office over its second and its third weekend. So it's just making more and more and more money as it goes along, and people are spreading the word of mouth about it. And it's all the young people going out to watch it as well.
13: Because he's got a built-in audience as a YouTuber, hasn't he? Yeah. I mean, he and Kane are brothers from a similar social media platform, aren't they?
18: They are indeed.
13: Thank you, Larushka. First then, Kristin Scott-Thomas is an accomplished stage and screen actor. In 1994, her breakthrough film role came with Four Weddings and a Funeral, though it was The English Patient a few years later that earned her a Best Actress Oscar nomination. You may have seen her most recently playing the head of MI5 in the Apple TV series Slow Horses. And now, Kristin Scott-Thomas has written and directed her first film. She stars in it too, My Mother's Wedding, inspired in part by her own life. When she was very young, her father, a pilot in the Royal Navy, died in an airplane crash. And then her stepfather died in almost identical circumstances just a few years later. At the time, few people spoke to children about trauma. So when Kristin Scott-Thomas spoke to the BBC's John Wilson, he asked her how she channeled these extraordinary and tragic events into her work.
14: I think that it has certainly made me quite good at telling stories about people who have a secret suffering and have to keep a stiff upper lip and keep going. I was thinking, Fiona in Four Weddings, who is the sort of epitome of that. She has this secret that she keeps under wraps and won't tell anyone, and then it all comes out. And I think I've been quite expert at that because there was very little acting required because I had all this sort of built up information.
19: It's repressed emotion.
14: Repressed emotion, perhaps, but also things that children aren't supposed to know about. And funnily enough, I've always been cast as older people. Even when I was a very young woman, they wanted me, you know, I was 23 and they wanted me to play 35, you know, or grown-ups. So I obviously had something within me that said, knows too much or something.
19: So you've just made your debut as a writer, director in a film about three sisters whose mother is about to marry for the third time, having lost two previous husbands, both in air accidents.
14: Yes.
19: What made you want to fictionalize such a personal
14: what
19: story?
14: What do you think?
19: Catharsis?
14: Catharsis. No, what made me want to do it was that I realized that one of my brothers in fact, both my brothers, have absolutely no idea about who their father was, no image in their heads. So I thought that I would make some little short films about what I remembered about Daddy and my stepfather, Simon. I got talking to somebody about this and they said, well, why don't you turn it into a fiction? I said, no, well, I don't want to tell them the story of my life. You know, that's not it. Mm. No, she said, no, but what you do is you take that and you use it as a sort of seed for telling another story. And that's what I did.
19: And you have multiple roles on this film as writer, director, co-star, because you're playing the matriarch. What was it like being on the other side of the camera?
14: It was the biggest thrill I've ever had. No, I mean, look at the cast I've got. I mean, it was like being given a fleet of Ferraris. It was absolutely amazing to have these incredible actors around me.
19: Scarlett Johansson, Sienna Miller, Emily Beecham,
14: James Fleet, Frida Pinto.
19: But did you suddenly feel a different kind of agency on set, you know, a different sense of power and the dynamic of the way a film is made?
14: Absolutely, yeah. I mean, I can't recommend being an actor in one's own film when it's one's first film, because it is very, very difficult to sort of separate and sort of observe the other actor while you're acting with them. I find that incredibly difficult.
13: Kristin Scott Thomas. Our cultural critic this week is Larushka Ivanzadeh. So Larushka, I found the film My Mother's Wedding a little bit twee, in spite of this great cast of women. I mean, playing the three daughters, we have Scarlett Johansson, Sienna Miller, Emily Beecham, ScarJo does an English accent. I found it twee, but what did you think?
18: I know, I almost hope that you weren't going to ask me that, just because I have the greatest respect and admiration for Kristin Scott Thomas. I mean, style icon, fiercely intelligent, bilingual, amazing woman. And obviously, this was a hugely personal story for her. She lived with PTSD. But it's pretty awful, isn't it? I mean, it just really doesn't work.
13: Yes.
18: And it's all the more astonishing because the cast is so incredible. But maybe listening to that clip, how Kristin Scott Thomas said that she just found it difficult to be a director of actors at the same time as acting herself.
13: I don't think she needed to be in it to be.
18: Yeah.
13: And she co-wrote it with her husband.
18: It's one of those lockdown projects. I feel like we're getting a few of those coming through. In the last year, we've had Kate Winslet making her directorial debut, Brian Cox making his directorial debut. So I feel like all these actors, they were shut down in lockdown. They made these, they've got their greenlit films and they've all come out. And I really feel that none of them should give up the day job.
13: Thank you for that, Larushka. Hollywood is, as you mentioned earlier, having a full Gen Z takeover right now. Zoomer horror is now a thing. So you may have seen headlines over the past week like 20-year-old

0: disquieting images that just feel off. That grew into a hugely popular YouTube miniseries with creator Kane Parsons, then 16, at the helm. It proved so captivating that Hollywood studio powerhouse A24 hired Kane Parsons to create the film adaptation. The film story follows a furniture store owner, Chiwetel Ejiofor, who finds a secret doorway that leads him to an endless stretch of nondescript rooms.
1: I found something in the store. The place. Look, I know how this sounds, but you gotta understand, it's massive in there.
2: I'm not saying I don't believe you.
1: Okay, I'm gonna come back here with proof.
0: When Kane Parsons spoke to Jason DeRosso on ABC Radio National's The Screen Show, he told him when Hollywood came knocking.
3: It was about 1 month after I put out the first short, so that was beginning of 2022. You know, I was 16 at the time. I had no real interaction with the industry whatsoever. I had this audience that was already being built online and was already there for the series, and I was already very immersed in this project creatively, and I think I was just thinking about all the ways in which it could go wrong. So the focus was really for me, like, what story can we tell that is inside of this world? Because any film we do, it needs to be a sort of foot in the door experience for people who have never interacted with backrooms before. So what is something that is not going to like feel like you're cramming all of this dense information from years online into a single film?
4: I mean, you didn't invent the notion of backrooms, but you really popularized this notion. You know, I thought I'd meet someone who had a misspent childhood, going through staff-only doors or fire exits and going to places you weren't supposed to explore as a kid, right? But I read somewhere that you were partly inspired by your experience online or in a video game called Portal 2.
3: I think it definitely planted the seed. I think in general, I get very attached to setting and to locations, and I feel the character of places pretty strongly. You know, most of my life I've spent either trying to either draw places, never really people. I can't draw or represent people. It's always been an emphasis on the spaces. And so I think backrooms just really appealed, you know, before I was doing anything with it. I think like the notion of what this project was, it's touching on the human mind's interaction with physical space and how memories are a tool to try to predict the future, to preserve oneself and live longer. And like what happens, like just how, like what purpose do they still serve, these physical locations and like the sort of maps that our brains make?
4: Chiwetel Ejiofor's character, Clark, is this man with, you know, a divorce behind him. He's full of resentment and he's stuck in mental loops, I suppose. So the backrooms, in a way, is this symbol of that internal mishmash that he's working his way through. Is there a danger, though, do you think, with backrooms that you can explain it too much, that part of the fascination is that you can never quite explain it?
3: Yeah, well, I think that's what the goal with the film has always been. This is, you know, I think true of most good science fiction. It's science is inherently about making your best guess. And in this case, there's something that is obviously deeply, you could say, unnatural, but it exists in the world. So therefore, inside this story, it must be natural and there must be an explanation. But I think when a character witnesses some very strange, hard to explain phenomenon, we're with them for that. And when, you know, Clark or anyone else espouses, like, you know, what they think or believe, it's kind of feels more like a guess than anything else. They're not going to be told if they were right or wrong.
0: Kane Parsons talking about his film Backrooms. Larushka Ivanzadeh, as our critic today, you've already singled out Obsessions. What did you think of Backrooms?
5: Oh, I love Backrooms. It just is a remarkable piece of visionary filmmaking. I feel like part of my soul is still wandering, or my psyche is still wandering the backrooms. Trapped in there. And it's just, it felt more astonishing because it just felt like the future of film and you're seeing it right now. That he's come from this completely different background than most filmmakers. Most filmmakers, if they were making a short at the age of 16, they'd be doing it as a Hollywood calling card. And Kane Parsons seems to have very little interest, in fact, in making a Hollywood film. If they hadn't approached him, he'd probably still be very happily making his YouTube series. And I think that's what he's continuing to want to do after that.
0: So do you think, because there have been many editorials that are suggesting that these YouTubers are in fact saving cinema, because if you've got 200 million followers on your YouTube channel, a percentage of those are going to go to a movie theater and see your film on the big screen.
5: Yeah.
0: But the audience is inbuilt. What are your thoughts on this?
5: I think what was lovely is if you went and saw Backrooms on its opening weekend, that most of the audience was made up of young people, which is

0: such a rare thing, and they were packing it out and they were paying a lot of attention to the screen. I think lots of people think that they haven't got that attention span, that all be sitting there on their phones, but actually they were completely captivated by this. And when I saw it with an audience of quite young people at the end, normally with something like that, because it was an early screening, it'd be full of influences, everyone would be whooping because it was a horror and kind of clapping, and instead of which everyone was just sort of, what was that about? And everyone came out talking and really engaging with the film. It was so interesting.
1: I mean, horror isn't my jam, but I loved the production values and the visuals. And it reminded me so much of Apple TV's Severance. And in fact, the Severance creator, Dan Erickson, has said that the backrooms phenomenon on the internet inspired some of Severance's setting. And I got the concept of this film, but then when the, let's just call it squelch, because I don't have horror vocabulary, when the squelchy bits arrived, I slightly disengaged. Are those the bits that, as a horror fan, take you to another level?
0: I don't know. I think some horror fans will be a bit disappointed because they'll be expecting more squelchiness and jump scares than they might have got. This is much more a vibe film. It's like an uncanny film. It's a film that sort of creeps under your skin and disturbs you. So it's not an all and out sort of jump out of your seat type film. If you want that, see Obsession, because I jumped out of my seat so much, so hard when I watched Obsession that I actually bit my tongue.
1: Oh my goodness.
0: That should
1: be on the poster, shouldn't it?
0: But yeah, this is a much more sort of unsettling vibe. And yeah, Severance, The Shining, films like Being John Malkovich, all, and David Lynch particularly, all felt like touchstones for me. But I don't know if Kane Parsons has even seen all of those. I don't think they're his sort of cultural touch notes at all.
1: No, exactly. Thank you, Larushka. You're with The Arts Hour and I'm Nikki Beatty. The fictional British spy James Bond began life in the novels of Ian Fleming before being turned into the iconic on-screen 007, depicted by a number of actors, from Sean Connery, the only one in my opinion, to Roger Moore and, most recently, Daniel Craig. What you may not be aware of is that the book versions of James Bond stories have also gone through interpretations and reimaginings. Following Ian Fleming's death, his literary estate has authorised a number of so-called continuation novels, and the latest has been penned by British writer Vaseem Khan. Called Quantum of Menace, it focuses on Q, the code-named agent who provides Bond with state-of-the-art gadgets and spying tech. At this year's Hay Festival in Wales, Vaseem told BBC's Samira Ahmed why he wanted to shine a light on this peripheral character.
2: So Q is booted out of MI6, so it's a contemporary novel. He's about 50 years old. He's a man at sea because he spent 3 decades fighting the evils of the world at MI6, and now he doesn't know what to do with himself. And then he receives a cryptic note from his childhood friend, Peter Napier, who's a quantum computer scientist, hence the title, Quantum of Menace, which draws him back to his small hometown just outside of London. He hasn't been back for 3 decades for a reason that you'll find out if you read the book, because he's not convinced, because Peter has died under mysterious circumstances and Q wants to reinvestigate.
3: So one of the challenges in updating the threat that the hero is dealing with is, you know, it's quantum computing. So how much research went into that?
2: Well, I've been lucky that for the last 2 decades I've worked at University College London. And one of the things that I manage, I'm not an academic, I should say, I have brilliant academic colleagues who do the actual work, but I help run a centre called the Centre for Future Crime, which sounds very Tom Cruise Minority Report, but none of my colleagues are running around without their vests on and riding bicycles off cliffs. We're looking at how modern technologies, emerging technologies, might be used by criminal actors. And so quantum computers are probably 10 or 15 years away, but what I do with these books, this series, is introduce, because Q is a science guy, is to introduce these kind of technologies that perhaps are being introduced at a rate of change without the necessary guardrails. And of course, we all know about artificial intelligence now. Quantum computing is going to be the next order of magnitude for computers. And when you marry quantum computing to artificial intelligence, it's going to change the world in profound, exhilarating ways, but also quite frightening ways if the proper precautions aren't taken.
3: Yeah. I want to say, part of the fun of the book is creating Q's backstory. The James Bond is obviously always on his mind. Tell me how you decided to use or to have James Bond's presence, even if it's a mental presence some of the time.
2: Yeah, when they invited me in to talk about this opportunity, they didn't tell me what it was for. So they've got the Ian Fleming's family, they've got a publishing arm. And I went in thinking, you know, has my time come? I know they're auditioning for the next Bond. Is it time for a brown Bond? But it wasn't. I mean, what's Pierce Brosnan got that I haven't got, other than looks and charm? So for me, it was very much a case of trying to create a person who I think most people would be able to relate to. As far as Q is concerned.
3: Now, I gather that the Ian Fleming estate has put trigger warnings in and re-edited aspects of the original novels, the Fleming novels, for their, and it's no secret, dated attitudes to sex and race. And I wonder how you approached writing James Bond characters in modern times without making them unconnected to the originals that people love.
2: Well, I think because my mission on this pun intended, for these books, was to create not spy novels, but contemporary crime novels that would appeal to a broad audience. And because I myself, as a British Asian, who grew up watching James Bond with my dad in particular, my mum was not so much of a fan because every time Bond got amorous on screen, she'd make me change the channel. But for me, I considered it a great honor, and I wanted to show Bond and Q in a way that would appeal to a wide range of people in contemporary, in not just contemporary Britain, but whoever reads sort of this kind of crime fiction.
3: Got to ask, who's your favourite Bond then, of the film ones?
2: I grew up with Roger Moore, so yeah. Roger Moore is my favourite.
3: Excellent.
2: why are we laughing? You smell lovely.
3: I know, he was lovely.
4: Sean Connery.
2: Yeah. Well, the one thing I love about Sean Connery was that scene from, I think it's Goldfinger, when he's strapped to the table and Goldfinger is using a laser. And what's amazing about the Bond films is that they are often a showcase for the latest technology. That was the first time lasers were depicted on screen.
1: Vaseem Khan. Our cultural critic this week is Larushka Ivanzadeh. What do you make of so-called continuation novels?
0: I mean, I think they always come across, they come up against that challenge of, do you basically channel the original author and create a pastiche of what you're doing? Mm. Or do you create kind of your own novel using the characters that we all love from those original books? And I guess the best, finest examples are the ones that are going to take a character out of the story. Then it becomes a more literary and interesting thing rather than just keeping the IP alive for the estate.
1: Because they can make the TV series from this, they can make the next film from this.
0: Yeah.
1: Is there a classic character from fiction that you'd like to see reinterpreted by a new writer, or do you just sort of believe they should be left alone?
0: I mean, like, it can be done well.
1: Has it been?
0: I suppose, like, the Wide Sargasso Sea.
1: That was the only example I could come up with, though.
0: Yeah, of the Mad Woman in the Attic from Charlotte Bronte, from Jane
1: My
0: Eyre.
1: Sister played her when I played Jane Eyre.
0: Or the Flashman series. So that was, you know, continuing the bully from Tom Brown's school days and making him the hero of these books.
1: Good example.
0: Maybe from film, taking that sort of, like, he has done with Q, of taking that lesser-known character within a film or a book that you know, and seeing that through their eyes. I was thinking of, because we sadly lost Diane Keaton last year, of taking her character, Kay Adams, from The Godfather.
1: Yeah.
0: Because she was that American outsider, and seeing that story through her character.
1: Oh, that's a good idea.
0: I'd be really interested in that, as her as the protagonist of the story. Because it's such a male world, and that often turns me off all those mafia stories, but her character always fascinated me.
1: That's really interesting. Writing a new James Bond novel is nowhere near as contentious as casting a new Bond for the films. But I am going to ask you, Larushka, who do you think would make a good next James Bond?
0: We've been through so many now, haven't we? Like, Idris Elba is definitely aged out by this point. It's been so long that we've been talking about it.
1: Can you be aged out then?
0: I know, but maybe you can't, because it depends when you set the new Bond, doesn't
1: exactly.
0: it? I mean, I know Callum Turner, aka the new Mr. Dua Lipa, they got married last week. He is obviously in the running to be the next Bond. You know what? I just sort of feel like maybe it's just time to kill him off altogether. I know, but I was just thinking, like, do you remember when Judi Dench called Bond a dinosaur in Goldeneye? That was in 1995, he was a dinosaur.
1: Was it?
0: And I do feel like, well, maybe now we should just maybe let him rest. Or go back to super young, because they have those Charlie Higson books about the young Bond.
1: A series of five books.
0: So you could have, like,
1: that's going to be for
0: Bond.
1: Children.
0: Yeah, and it's going to be more like a TV series, perhaps.
1: Yeah, exactly. Thank you so much, Larushka. That's it for part one of the show, but don't go away. Still to come, I'll be talking to Mexican-American filmmaker Alex Kowam. We'll hear from actor Leah Woodall and Heated Rivalries creator Rachel Reed. The Arts Hour's back after this.
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1: Welcome back to The Arts Hour from the BBC World Service with me, Nikki Beattie. And if you've only just joined us, in the first half of the show, we heard from British actor and first-time director Kristin Scott Thomas, American YouTuber Kane Parsons, whose horror movie Backrooms is really making history, and author Vaseem Khan, who's written a new James Bond novel. Our cultural critic, Larushka Ivanzadeh, is still with me in the studio, where I'm delighted to say we will be joined by the filmmaker Alex Kouam to talk about his new horror movie, The Remedy, very shortly. But first, heated rivalries might be set on ice, but it's one of the hottest TV series on air. Get it? You'll meet Shane, who's Canadian, and Ilya, a Russian. Good-looking young players on rival ice hockey teams in North America. Off the rink, they are infatuated with each other. Brave stuff to put on TV when gay sportsmen who are out are few and far between. The series, written and directed by Jacob Tierney, follows them through a decade of yearning and secret assignations, and the show has made international stars out of Hudson Williams and Connor Story, who were, prior to the series dropping, jobbing waiters. But the person who dreamt it all up is a woman, Canadian author Rachel Reid, whose sexually explicit novels have now sold in their many millions. She spoke to the BBC's Kirsty Walk, who asked the writer whether she's been surprised by the huge global success of the TV adaptation.
7: I definitely know from being an author for about a decade now that not every story is for everyone. And I thought most people would be very dismissive of this show, you know, because I did think it was very niche. It's a very unlikely hit. It is sexually explicit. It is a queer romance. It is about hockey. It's Canadian. It's fairly low budget. It has unknown actors. Like, it shouldn't be a hit by any stretch of the imagination. It was based on books that were largely unknown, which, like, with a cult following. Like, it's just like there's nothing about it that should be a hit, but it is. And that was very satisfying to see.
8: So going back to the start, what was the inspiration of this idea that you wanted to create books about this rivalry on ice and this kind of rivalry that spilled over into personal lives?
7: I think rivalries in sports are very, very fun. I mean, there was one, especially in the mid-2000s and on, between Sidney Crosby and Alexander Ovechkin that really created this... I don't know, it was like these two teams, Pittsburgh Penguins and Washington Capitals, for the people that don't follow hockey. It created a massive rivalry between those two teams just because they had these two superstars who were both supposed to be like untouchable, and they kind of entered the league around the same time, around the same age. I just thought it'd be fun to write a book about that kind of thing, the specific pressures that would be on those people in the rivalry while they're also just trying to generally make their sports career better and achieve all their goals.
8: I mean, why ice hockey, apart from the Canadian, of course, but what was it about ice hockey that really captivated you?
7: I think I was pretty fascinated by how violent it was, how dangerous it was. I mean, here in Canada, it's such a massive cultural thing that you almost feel left out if you're not watching it. So I think I also just kind of generally had a desire as a kid to be like one of the boys and feel like a way to get in there. I don't know if it worked, but then I ended up knowing probably more about hockey than any of the boys.
8: Yes. And Jacob Tierney is working in the second series based on two other books. So what can we expect in the relationships? You've got the Long Game book plus the book Common Goal.
7: So the Long Game continues Ilya and Shane's relationship. They're still hiding. They're still playing on separate teams. They're still kind of grabbing time wherever they can. It's just that there's, you know, other problems that come up now with their relationship because now they have to kind of navigate an actual relationship with another person. So new difficulties.
1: Rachel Reed. Larushka, why do you think heated rivalries, having been moderately successful but niche as these explicit novels, has been such a hit as a TV show?
0: I know, it does seem extraordinary, does it? You say very niche, and also the wisdom is that apparently Gen Z don't even like seeing very explicit sex on screen, and yet it's been a huge hit. But I think it's not about the explicit nature of it, it's the erotic nature of the yearning and the desire, and then the build-up and the tension behind the scenes to those explicit scenes that has really captured people's
1: imagination. So this was interesting because it seems many women find gay erotica and the gay erotica in this series really appealing. Why is that surprising to certain people?
0: Yeah, well, you wouldn't think that it would be, because you'd think, well, that's about male desire.
1: Yeah.
0: But I think it allows women to, if they're straight women, they're enjoying seeing the very attractive men, but also to put themselves in that position of that feeling of being desired, but without all the baggage that comes with seeing a woman on screen, perhaps, mm-hmm. and imagining all the sort of, the sort of power dynamics and sexism that might come with that, and that sort of seeing a heterosexual relationship, instead of which it's sort of freed into this more fantasy zone.
1: Yeah.
0: They can have that very different gaze on it.
1: Thank you so much, Larushka. You're listening to The Arts Hour from the BBC World Service. Let's turn from steamy to chilling now as we turn The Arts Hour spotlight onto our guest today, Mexican-American filmmaker Alex Kawam. His latest film, The Remedy, has its world premiere, or premiere as you would say, Alex, at this year's London South by Southwest Festival. It's a supernatural, psychological and quite squelchy horror film that explores in part the dangerous consequences of tampering with forces beyond our understanding. Jason, a devoted but exhausted son, cares for his terminally ill mother, Maria, in a state of increasing isolation and emotional strain. He's sleep-deprived and overwhelmed and has really vivid nightmares. At the same time, his sister Rachel returns home after being released from psychiatric care. Convinced that a malevolent presence has taken root within the house, she turns to forbidden spiritual practices in an attempt to protect their family. And then there's the potion.
9: With precise, repeated doses of my ancient herbal formula, these spirits take hold of any disease and bind with it.
1: The actor, Doug Jones. Where did the idea for The Remedy actually come from, Alex?
10: This come from because originally we had another film planned, but it was not taking, place. So me and Daniel, who is the writer of the film.
1: Daniel Kuhlman.
10: Uh-huh. We talked about it and it was like, you know what? We both have, family members who have going through this like complicated, illness or whatnot. So we wanted to express that in a horror film. But obviously, to have the essence of like what it is for families to go all the way in to do everything they can in their power to save their families. But also, in the horror genre, gothic world. And I think we did a interesting piece. I'm excited.
1: So why did you set it in 1988 in California?
10: I'm a big fan of the 80s. I love the 80s. I feel like it's one of the
1: best. Were you born in the 80s?
10: No. I was born in the 90s. But, while growing up, my brother was born in the 80s. So I have a lot of influence of, cinema, my music, my parents. So I love that trend of, the VHS and the whole, I'm a nostalgic, if you want to call me like that. And I think it's more interesting that than 2000-something story.
1: So Jason is a son who will do almost anything to save his dying mother. Can you tell us a bit more about how grief, guilt and love plays a role in this film?
10: Yeah, so this is based on something that, like I said, happened to us, privately in different scenarios. And I think Jason, the intensity of like trying to help the mom, he takes pills also to be able to sleep, but there's a point that he can't sleep and then he starts to like drink. So it's a lot of like psychological and a lot of like tension in terms of like how this disease also affects the families, right? There's a lot of traumas that both characters have, Jason and Rachel.
1: Yes.
10: Society really pushes us to a corner, right? Of like, this is the way you have to be. This is the way. Because, you know, the sister gets episodes throughout the film.
1: Episodes of poor mental health.
10: Correct. So essentially, like, the sister, she hasn't been hurt, you know? So it's kind of like, we wanted to also talk about that, which is mental illness and all these things. And how society, they don't pay attention to it, or they ignore it in a way. And then Jason, which he's having all these like spirals, and you don't know what's real and what's not real.
1: Yeah.
10: It's a cool like game.
1: Yes.
10: Like ping pong.
1: The title is The Remedy, but in horror, the cure is often worse than the disease. What does this film suggest about our willingness to accept really quite dangerous solutions when we're desperate to help someone?
10: Yeah, I mean, it's like I said, like you do everything in your end to help others, even if you don't know how to. And I think we've all been there. Like one of my grandmothers, she was very ill with emphysema, you know.
1: Mm-hmm. And emphysema,
10: like,
1: yeah.
10: And she got more sick and, you know, we did everything. She was in the hospital for 2 months. It was very, very bad.
1: Oh.
10: And my dad, who is a doctor, he tried everything, and my grandfather too. And they couldn't save her. I mean, it was so advanced, the illness. But I saw them, you know, I saw them like... punishing themselves, like, it's our fault. And I was like, it's not your fault. And oh. And that was when I was a kid.
1: Yes. That must have been traumatic for you.
10: Yeah.
1: The family home that you are in, that the film is set in, it's both beautiful and ugly.
10: Yeah.
1: So the set design is busy. It's cluttered. It's dark. There are lots of things everywhere. Heavy old furniture and throne chairs and damask fabrics. Tell me about your vision for this house.
10: I wanted a house that was very old, but very rustic, but also like with these pieces, elements of like weirdness.
1: Mm.
10: And in LA, there's, you know, old houses. But when we did scouting and I saw this house, I was like, okay, it has it's the house, but we got to put like, you know, these paintings here and there. So I spoke to my production designer, Kristin Mulli, and I was like, hey, I really want to go weird in terms of we have like animals, we have like paintings. Also, he's going through the trauma. So a good big element of the film is the art, you know, in the walls and everything. And I feel like we did something really interesting, that it gives you like the weirdness, but also like, oh, it's a beautiful home. No? So I love the house. You know, I'm a horror guy.
1: You're a horror guy.
10: Yeah.
1: You come from Mexican and Lebanese cultural traditions, and they are both traditions that are rich in family, faith, healing, and the unseen world. So did any of those influences make their way into The Remedy?
10: Yes, absolutely. You know, we in Mexico, we embrace the death, you know, El Día de Muertos, Day of the Dead, and I love it. I love how we... You know, we respect the death, but also we're happy in the sense of like, you know, they're resting and we're celebrating them. And I feel like that plays a, you know, very good role in all my movies, because I feel like that's part of my culture.
1: Yeah.
10: And then the Lebanese side is the same thing, just because. So my great grandfather was Catholic and then he moved to Mexico. I have no idea why, but he moved there and that's where my family started to grow.
1: Right.
10: And then, yeah, we're Catholic. Obviously, we're very conservative in that sense.
1: Mm-hmm.
10: So it plays a big role in everything that I do. Like, my mom would be proud of this.
1: Oh, really? Oh, good.
10: Or my dad.
1: So your previous film, Failure, was technically audacious. It all unfolded in a single take. What was the creative challenge that kept you awake at night for this film?
10: Oh, that's a good question. Because that one was, it was like life, you know, 87 minutes, like nobody can do a mistake. And I love it. I love Warners because it's just very organic and it's very real. I feel this one, it was the whole opposite. We were showing so many scenes every day. Mm. We had 220 scenes in the script. So I'm going the opposite. Instead of like not cutting, I'm cutting a lot.
1: Yes.
10: And it's a lot. It's a lot to be like shooting a lot of scenes. But also for the actors, a challenge to like I said, hey, Alex, like, hey, we shot scene 29 and we're scene 109. What is my mental state? Like, where am I?
1: Mm.
10: You got to cheer your cast because it's a whole game of emotions, and it's not easy, right, in this house. So I feel like that was the main challenge. The main challenge was to keep the essence, even though we were jumping in time, like back and forth.
1: But I mean, when you say you were jumping back and forth in time, film is not shot chronologically, or very rarely. It's not shot in order of the film's story.
10: Of course.
1: You shoot according to, if there are scenes to be shot in a kitchen across a 2.5-hour film, all the filming that has to be done in that kitchen is done consecutively.
10: Yes.
1: So that you use that set and location, and then you can pull it down and move on to the next one. So you are always, as an actor on films in multiple room locations, having to think, okay, now this is the part of the film where I'm depressed.
10: Exactly.
1: So you really have to know your material.
10: Yes.
1: Emotionally.
10: Like. Yes, absolutely. And like I said, it was so many scenes. Like, for example, he's cooking the eggs and the eggs are perfect. And then the next scene is he's cooking the eggs and they're all messed up. And then he's drinking and then he's happy. He's hugging and then he's very like upset. So it's one of those things that we have so many, many, many, many scenes in the kitchen, in the living room, in the rooms, that I feel like I love the experience, but at the same time, I miss my oneers.
1: One is meaning one take. And yeah. What do you think horror can reveal about human nature that other genres struggle to reach in terms of cinema?
10: I feel like it's I don't want to give it like this, but humans are animals in a way. And what I love about horror is stays with you. You see the raw of what a human can do. For example, Texas Chainsaw Massacre, I love that film. It's one of my favorite films. And that film, when I saw it when I was a kid, I was not supposed to see it.
1: I was about to say, what kind of parents do you have?
10: No, they didn't know.
1: Same here.
10: And so I love that film because it really stayed with me. I have these images where in other genres, I've seen movies that they mark me, but in a different way. So I feel like human condition in horror, it's really a thing, right, that is shown on the screen.
1: Alex Kawam, thank you so very much. And if you like what you heard, seek out The Remedy when it hits theatres later this year. And we love to hear from you when you've seen, read, listened to, or experienced something that you want to share with the world. So do email theartshour@bbc.co.uk. You're listening to The Arts Hour from the BBC World Service. Leo Woodall is a British actor whose star is on the rise. He played Renee Zellweger's youthful fling in Bridget Jones' Mad About the Boy, the hero in the Netflix film One Day, and he stole much of the attention in the second series of the hit TV show The White Lotus as the resort's womanizer, who's also rather partial to older men. He can currently be seen on the big screen playing the lead in the film Tuna. He plays a young piano prodigy whose career ambitions are destroyed by a rare hearing condition. Taken under the wing of an old family friend, played by double Oscar winner Dustin Hoffman, he makes a modest living as a piano tuner until his ability to hear the faintest sounds makes him useful to local gangsters. Leo Woodall spoke to the BBC's Nick Grimshaw.
11: So in Tuna, I played Nicky White, and he has a condition called hyperacusis, which, years prior to when you meet him, had basically forced him to stop playing the piano, which he was gifted at doing. And he now just tunes pianos in these sort of mansions in the tri-state area, mm-hmm, with his sort of uncle and boss, played by Dustin Hoffman.
12: Excuse me?
13: Yes, ma'am?
12: The toilet's leaking. I'll give you an extra 100.
14: What'd she say?
15: She wants us to fix the toilet.
14: We're piano tuners. We fix pianos.
12: 200.
14: 500, we'll talk.
16: Dustin Hoffman is, I mean, you're fantastic, but Dustin Hoffman is so fantastic. He's really good, isn't he? I love the character that he plays as well, because I love like an old complainy man.
11: Yeah.
16: I really love that.
11: Yeah.
16: Like someone that's like long in the tooth.
11: Yeah, a rambler.
16: Yeah, I love it.
11: Yeah.
16: I love that sort of guy. And how did you learn from going to work with someone like Dustin Hoffman? Come on.
11: Oh, man. I mean, there was so much to learn, but I wanted to be as much of a sponge as possible, mm-hmm, but I also, we were at work. I didn't want to constantly poke him and ask for tips and advice. He kind of treats every take like it's a rehearsal, which means he just kind of throws everything at the wall and most of it sticks. There probably would be like a 5.5 hour cut of this movie if there could be of just Dustin Hoffman bits.
16: When you get the script, did you know Dustin Hoffman was going to be in it?
11: Yes, I don't know if it was official, but it was close.
16: So they sort of dangled the Dustin carrot.
11: Yeah, and I got to the Dustin carrot.
16: I don't know.
11: The carrot was dangling.
16: Yeah,
11: and I got to read the script with him in mind, which was fun and useful.
16: Mm-hmm. And then I guess your breakthrough role was White Lotus, which was just had everything great about telly. It's got, glamour and satire and discomfort, and it's sort of an icky, brilliant watch as well. Was it quite surreal as it felt to watch when you were in that? And did you have any idea of how it was going to blow? I guess the first series had been a huge success.
11: I knew that it was a needle mover. I knew that it was a big deal to be part of it, but I didn't really know what the knock-on effect really would be. Certainly didn't know that everybody watches it.
16: No, like, truly.
11: Like, literally everybody watches it.
16: Yeah, and I guess it's like one of those things that's just like discussed, endlessly on the internet.
11: And like the demographic, it amazed me how, teenagers and 80-year-olds would come up to me and talk about the show, which is pretty rare, I think.
16: Yeah, I bet. Kind of touches all bases, absolutely. Yeah. And then another thing I wanted to talk to you about, speaking of range, is you're going to be doing a new Lord of the Rings film, Gollum, The Hunt for Gollum, is the film. I know we can't talk about it in depth right now.
11: Yeah, I mean, I know it's going to be a huge deal for any Lord of the Rings fans, and hopefully for any newcomers, it'll stand up by itself, and Andy Serkis is directing, and so, he's already got that Lord of the Rings sort of blood in him. And I'm such a huge fan of the movies that this is a boyhood dream for me.
16: Yeah, I bet. That's mad.
11: I guess congratulations. Go to New Zealand and ride a horse.
16: Have you done it?
11: Kill an orc.
16: Has it started?
11: Not yet.
16: Oh, well, massive congratulations on that.
1: Leo Woodall, and the film is Tuna. LaRouchka, tell us what you thought about the film.
0: Oh, it's a terrific little film. It's definitely one that you should seek out, particularly when it comes onto streaming, I'd say. And what makes it so good, as well as the performances, is it's so many films rolled into one. I love a film that starts in one way and then becomes a totally different film. So it starts as this kind of like very easygoing, laid-back family drama, sort of buddy comedy between Leah Widow's character and Dustin Hoffman's character. And then it sort of evolves into a heist thriller. It's sort of a drama about artistry. And it's a surprisingly sweet romance as well.
1: Ah, that's good.
0: And it's got the young and the old. It's got all the different generations in it. Yeah, lovely sort of performance from Leo Woodall. I mean, this is the film that will make him into a Hollywood star.
1: Oh, do you think so?
0: I think it's, it's got that qualities perhaps of, well, Brad Pitt, but also I was thinking obviously Riz Ahmed, because it reminds you a bit of Sound of Metal.
1: Ah, well, I was going to come to that as well, because films about and from the deaf communities have struck real chords with people and critics recently. So the Oscar-winning Coda, and then yes, Riz Ahmed in The Sound of Metal. Why do you think that is? What's going on here?
0: Maybe it is about the deafness aspect, or the hard of hearing aspect, and that as an identity. I suppose the difference is, rather than seeing it as a disability, which we might have seen in previous sort of Hollywoodizations of deafness.
1: Yeah.
0: But I think it's also about sound, and I think it's foregrounding sound and working out that radical sound design can create such amazing experiential cinema. So in Tuna, the sound designer is Johnny Byrne, who also did The Zone of Interest, which was amazing ambient sound to convey that kind of the industry.
1: The sound was everything.
0: Next to the death camps of the Nazi death camps. And here in Tuna, you really feel that you're almost experiencing the world through the Leah Woodall character's, well, through his ears. Mm-hmm. So when he winces, when he has got this hypersensitivity to sound, when you hear a loud noise, you wince in the cinema along with him. And it's very, it's very absorbing.
1: Thank you, LaRouchka. Finally, on today's Arts Hour, Belarusian jazz. Soyuz are an outfit originally from Belarus's capital, Minsk, who are now based in Poland's capital, Warsaw, and they recorded their latest album, Croc, in Sao Paulo, Brazil. Soyuz recently performed live on the BBC for Giles Peterson, and here's a taste of that session. I'll let the band introduce themselves.
13: Hello, it's a pleasure to be here. and thank you for inviting us. I'm Alex Chumok, and here are my bandmates, Mikita Arlov, Igor Vishnevsky, and Albert Karch. I'm a producer, and I'm coming up with ideas, and I'm like composing songs and arranging them, and we started that with Mikita, and we did that for 9 years, 9 years already. And then we moved to Poland in 2022, and we met Albert and Igor shortly after, and incorporated them into the band. Now we have this live version of Soyuz, which is like a different dimension, a different world. Albert and Igor, they are very much from the improvisational scene. We always had these moments of like improvisation in between songs, so that was part of Soyuz from the day one. Now we have this component even more solid.
17: The more we play, the more it sort of morphs into a new sound, I feel. Without even talking about it so much, we just naturally pushed into some new directions.
13: Now, I feel like that Soyuz, with these musicians, we can do pretty much everything stylistically and it will still sound like Soyuz.
17: Next, we're performing Nietzsche, which is a song about dreams.

the music of Soyuz. And that's it for this week's Arts Hour. Thank you for your ears, and thank you to both my guests, Alex Kawam and Larushka Ivanzadeh. For now, from me, Nikki Bedi, studio managers Jackie Marjoram and Neva Masirian, and producers Nikki Paxman and Kieran Birmingham. See you next week.

0: a congressional seat in New York City.
1: Yep.
2: And it was literally easier for me to become the youngest woman in American history elected to Congress than it is to pay off my student loan debt.
0: And she's very much of this demographic and supported by this demographic. We see a huge increase in the number of young college grads who are joining the Democratic Socialists of America, which goes from about 5,000 members in the United States before 2016 to nearly 100,000 members by the end of the decade, a majority of them young college-educated people. We see support for socialism really rise among college-educated folks, and especially young college-educated folks, basically doubling support between 2010 and 2020 from about 20% to about 40%. And of course, last year in New York City.
3: For as long as we can remember, the working people of New York have been told by the wealthy and the well-connected that power does not belong in their hands.
0: We saw Zoran Mamdani run away with the mayor's race with a huge burst of support from young college grads. If you look at college grads under 30 in New York City, 84% of them supported Zoran Mamdani.
3: I am young despite my best efforts to grow older. I am Muslim. I am a democratic socialist. And most damning of all, I refuse to apologize for any of this.
0: And so what we really see is the long tail of all this economic upheaval that college grads have been dealing with for decades come to fruition at this moment and create all this momentum behind candidates and ideas that would have almost been unthinkable before the financial crisis and Great Recession. We've seen more women and more people of color get college degrees, and we know historically they tend to be more liberal than white people and men. But actually, if you only look at white male college grads during this period, you'll also see them move pretty sharply to the left, too. So it's not just a matter of the changing demographics. The same profile of person is actually moving to the left. And we know from a lot of data, including a recent report by Yale University, that the ideological composition of faculty members has really shifted over the past generation or two. So in the late 80s, less than half of faculty members identified as liberal. And a generation later, in the mid-2010s, it was well over half, around 60%. And if you look at the partisan composition, these days, Democrats tend to outnumber Republicans among college faculty members by about 10 to 1, which is an incredibly stark difference.
1: Yeah, wow.
0: And if you look at research on when college grads started moving to the left, it does start to happen around 2004, a few years before the Great Recession. But you actually see a much, much sharper movement to the left after the Great Recession. So I think the most intuitive reading of the research is that there was some kind of cultural politics that was pushing college grads to the left.
1: But it's also just worth acknowledging that even if a college grad may feel more like the working class, economically speaking, they aren't, ironically, voting more like working class people who didn't go to college in America, because those people have actually moved to the right. Most of them voted for Trump in the past three presidential elections. Of course, in those elections, Democrats didn't put forward an economic populist to contend with Trump. But when faced with the options they had, the working class chose the Republican in the race.
0: It is absolutely the case that since about 2012, we've seen this so-called diploma divide open up, where college grads tend to vote for the Democrat and people without a degree tend to vote for the Republican. That gap has gotten larger since then. Mm-hmm. But one thing that you have to keep in mind is that what we really see is that these elections, they've largely been fought on cultural issues, issues like diversity or LGBTQ rights or immigration and race. And on those issues, you tend to see this big divide between college grads and non-grads.
1: Just to raise something that we haven't discussed yet, I want to ask about AI, which is an economic force that we haven't yet seen fully play out, but may ultimately hurt college grads more than the working class. So how do you think about this massive technological shift and its potential effect on the political realignment that you've studied?
0: Yeah, I really think that whether you're talking about lawyers or people in banking and finance or consulting or marketing or sales, suddenly all these folks are now having to contend with AI and with the leverage that that gives their employers and with the lack of leverage that they suddenly have in their own jobs when they can see that a machine can do their work almost as well, if not better, than they can.
1: And what are the political consequences of that?
0: I think it's a little hard to say what the political consequences are going to be over the next 5 or 10 years. But one thing that I can say with certainty is that I've really seen in my own reporting how radicalizing the shift can be. I report a lot on tech workers and their relationship to their companies and their bosses. And just over the past few years, amid the rise of AI, I've just seen this incredible anger kind of ricocheting across the internet and in channels where they typically congregate. It used to be that these folks really thought that their companies had their best interest at heart. They thought that they had good relationships with their bosses. They wanted to be their bosses. And these folks, they're really lashing out in ways that I've never seen. And I think that's only going to be exacerbated as we see these companies worth hundreds of billions or even trillions of dollars go public in a way that's really accruing to just a small portion of very affluent, very rich owners and founders of these companies and leaving behind tens of thousands of people who've been laid off just in the last year or two amid the rise of AI. So we don't know when exactly this will have a political effect or how large that political effect will be. But I think we can say that this dividing line between the 1% and the 99% is as stark as it's ever been. And I would guess that it's only going to get starker going forward.
1: Well, Noam, thank you so much.
0: Thanks for having me.
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1: 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That's it for The Daily. I'm Natalie Kitroev. See you tomorrow.
5: BBC News with David Harper. The Men's Football World Cup has officially got underway, with co-hosts Mexico enjoying a convincing 2-0 victory over South Africa in the opening match in Mexico City. The tournament is taking place across Mexico, the United States and Canada, with a record 48 nations taking part. The Democratic Republic of Congo's men's football team have finally arrived in the United States for the World Cup after undergoing a 21-day quarantine period due to the Ebola outbreak in the Central African nation. The squad arrived in Houston on Thursday. President Trump has once again claimed that a deal with Iran to end the current conflict and reopen the Strait of Hormuz is close to being finalized. Mr. Trump told reporters that a great settlement had been made and the documents would be finalized over the next few days. SpaceX looks set to become one of the world's most capitalized companies when it starts trading its shares on Friday. The initial public offering will be the biggest in history and values Elon Musk's firm at almost $1.8 trillion. Slovenia's new conservative government has revoked an embargo on the export of weapons to Israel in a clear shift in policies from the previous center-left administration. A man charged with the targeted killing of a Minnesota lawmaker and her husband in what prosecutors described as an act of political violence has pleaded guilty. The move means that Vance Bolter avoids a potential death penalty under a deal with prosecutors. French scientists have a new theory for the mechanism behind the snapping action that allows the carnivorous Venus flytrap plant to capture unsuspecting insects. They discover that insects entering the plant's jaw-like structure cause a softening in the outer walls of the trap, which they think is already under tension like a spring. The former Japanese boxing champion Gutsu Ishimatsu has died at the age of 76. He was the first Japanese boxer to win a lightweight world title and was also a successful actor. He defended the belt 5 times before retiring. BBC News.
6: This is KSFR News. I'm Patrick Davis. Indigenous writer Debron Jackson Taffa has been named a 2026 Howard Foundation Fellow. Jackson Taffa is a member of the Quezon Nation and the Laguna Pueblo, and is the director of the Institute of American Indian Arts, MFA, and Creative Writing Program. Jackson Taffa is one of 14 artists and scholars awarded $40,000 to support independent work. She was recognized in fiction for her project All the Bones Have Fallen. IAIA President Shelley C. Lowe said in a statement, quote, "Debron Jackson Taffa's national recognition affirms what our students and community see every day. Indigenous storytelling is reshaping the literary landscape." Jackson Taffa's 2024 memoir, Whiskey Tender, was recognized as a top book of the year by numerous outlets and was a finalist for the 2024 National Book Award. U.S. Senator Benry Lujan on Wednesday pressed Secretary of Agriculture Brooke Rollins over his concerns of the spreading New World screwworm. Lujan worries that staffing cuts at the U.S. Department of Agriculture and other departments may affect the federal government's ability to combat the spreading parasite.
7: Can I just get your commitment that wherever we see this damn screwworm, those states are going to be prioritized? Like, is that something you can commit to?
8: Absolutely. And the president has been very clear. This is a nonpartisan issue. We've got to protect our livestock industry, our hunting industry, et cetera. So 100%.
6: There are currently 4 cases in Texas and 1 in New Mexico. The spread of the flesh-eating parasite threatens livestock, wildlife, pets, and people. On Tuesday, state livestock officials issued an emergency declaration to allow a larger coordinated response to the New World screwworm. A new report from the state's Mortgage Finance Authority says that even though housing production has kept up with modest population growth in recent years, the demand for housing is increasing. Much of the demand comes from shrinking household sizes. That means that fewer people are living together, driving demand for housing units. The study found that the statewide number of households increased nearly twice as fast as population growth between 2010 and 2023. The report found that the state will need 58,000 new housing units to meet projected household growth. For KSFR News, I'm Patrick Davis.
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10: You're listening to The Last Word, Conversations with Writers. I'm Carly Neufeld. Today, the book is called 8 Septembers, A Woman on Wall Street, From 9/11 to Lehman. It's a gripping memoir that captures the tumultuous landscapes of Wall Street through the eyes of a woman who lived and breathed its intensity during some of its most challenging years. Jane Byers was previously a managing director and senior banker with J.P. Morgan Chase. In 2025, she was named an honorary trustee of Simmons University. She is a former board member of the Collegiate Church, the Center for Hearing and Communication, the Robert Toigo Foundation, and C. Brewer and Company Limited. Welcome to The Last Word, Jane Byers.
11: Thank you so much, Carly. I feel happy to be here.
10: Well, happy to have you, and I hope I got all those pronunciations correct.
11: Well done.
10: So your book really does start with 9/11, and we're coming up to the 25th anniversary of 9/11, but anniversary may not be the correct word to use. How would you describe it instead of anniversary?
11: Yeah, that is the word I use because it is marked here in New York as a memorable event, obviously, and that's what it is. It's a recognition of the 25 years that have passed.
10: Mm. An honoring in a way of an honoring of those who died, the thousands more who were injured, and all of the families and the heroes.
11: Mm-hmm.
10: All the first responders.
11: The first responders, yes. And my book really addresses the first responders in the financial services industry, which is a different kind of emergency response.
10: And that's something a lot of us didn't really think about. We thought about everything else, but we weren't really aware of what was going on Wall Street, you know, right there, then and afterwards. So
11: at that point in time, most of the Wall Street broker-dealer firms were physically located in downtown Manhattan. So, it had a disproportionate effect on the financial services industry, which may be well what the terrorists intended. And then also a lot of people that work in the financial services industry have family members that worked as policemen and firemen. So there was sort of a double and triple whammy for that particular community.
10: And you had clients in the Twin Towers.
11: Yes. So my job at JPMorgan Chase was lending money to the large broker-dealer firms. And we had clients that were in the Trade Center as well as in buildings in the surrounding area.
10: Jane, your memoir is called 8 Septembers, and I know you're going to read a short excerpt from your actual experience downtown on September 11th, 2001. But why? Let's go to the title for a moment. 8 Septembers. Why 8? Beginning, of course.
11: Yeah, the story starts on September 11th, 2001. So I was also the person that made the final margin call to Lehman Brothers in 2008 before they filed for bankruptcy and triggered the Great Recession. That margin call happened to have been made on September 11th, 2008. So there were, it's the 8 Septembers from 2001, 2, 3, 4, 5, 6, 7, 8. That's how the book got its title.
10: And I'm glad you clarified that, because when I began reading this book and I thought, oh my goodness, did she have catastrophes happen all 8 Septembers? You must be dreading September.
11: Well, I did have this period of my life was quite traumatic and tumultuous. So in addition to, you know, the bookends of 9/11 and Lehman, there was the buildup to the financial crisis. And so I had a number of work-related crises that were increasing in intensity over that eight-year time period. And also I was having a number of personal crises, my father getting dementia and passing away, my mother getting cancer and passing away, my marriage falling apart. And so all of those things were happening sort of simultaneously at an increasing velocity and volume, if you will, culminating in, you know, the Great Recession.
10: And Jane, my heart goes out to you for what you experienced then and what so many people experienced. Maybe this is a good time to read those couple of pages from close to the beginning of 8 Septembers.
11: Sure. Just to give a little context for your listeners, I was downtown on 9/11 at 4 blocks west of the Trade Center in my building on the 21st floor at Chase Manhattan Plaza. I was on the telephone with my sister, and there was a loud bang, and the building shook, and that's how I knew something was happening. So I was actually working all day on September 11th, first in Chase Manhattan Plaza, Then I went down to the plaza to see what was happening. I could see the buildings on fire. Then I went back up to my office, and we were evacuated probably about 12:15 or so. And then we walked uptown. I found a client's office, and I worked from there. And then I figured out where my boss was, and I walked up to the world headquarters at 270 Park Avenue, and I continued to work there until 7 o'clock at night when I thought I was going to walk home, but I was able to find a cab. So this chapter that I'm going to read you, not chapter, but this excerpt that I'm going to read you is from Chapter 3 from... And it's the morning of September 12th. Chapter 3, Midtown. My cell phone woke me from a deep sleep the next morning. I hadn't bothered to set my alarm the night before, having had enough for one day. "Where are you?" I asked, trying not to sound groggy. "At 270 Park," Bob informed me, his voice husky. It was already after 9 a.m. Bob made it all the way to Midtown from Jersey already, and I'm still in bed? I guess we're working today? I lifted myself up onto one elbow and tried to focus, my hopes of retreating from the world vanishing. "Yeah, we need the client managers in today. There's a lot going on. We're setting up outside of George's office for the time being. See you there," Bob said, then clicked off the line. "Okay, then." I got up, showered, and dressed. It would only take about 20 minutes in a cab to get to 270 Park Avenue, but I still needed to get moving. The kids would remain safe at home with Jimmy, which was one worry off my plate. I went downstairs where they were playing. "Hey, guys," I called. "Mom's got to go to work, but you've got the day off. Come, give me a hug and a kiss goodbye." I held their warm young bodies in my arms a little bit longer than usual as I breathed them in and kissed their faces and necks, prompting them to giggle and pull away. "See you tonight. Be good for Daddy." I turned away quickly so they wouldn't see my tears. Jimmy was already in his studio, flipping through the cable news channels. I stood outside his doorway in our small entry foyer as I gathered my pocketbook and keys. "Please, don't let the kids see any of that," I implored. "I won't," Jimmy said absentmindedly, then glanced at me. "They'll be fine. Just go. Be safe." He got up and came to give me a hug, reassuring me he would take care of things on the home front. "Go get 'em, Tiger." He grinned, kissing the top of my head, which rested gently against his heart. Outside, the city was eerily quiet, with very few people on the sidewalks. The smell of the still-burning Trade Center permeated the air all the way up on the west side, a strange contrast to the gorgeous fall morning. I found a cab quickly on Columbus Avenue, and we drove straight across Central Park and cruised easily down Fifth Avenue. The proliferation of American flags hanging over all the storefronts confused me. Were the flags always there? When did that happen? I felt out of sync with the rest of the world.
10: Jane Byers reading from her new book, 8 Septembers, A Woman on Wall Street from 9/11 to Lehman. I don't think it really occurred to me before, Jane, that you and thousands of others in New York, maybe millions of you, had to continue business as usual. And especially in the financial district. No wonder you were disoriented.
11: Yes. The message from the President of the United States, the President of the bank, the President of the Bond Market Association was, we have to keep the financial system running. And part of my job was essentially supporting the movement of cash and securities, if you will, the infrastructure or the pipes, keeping Wall Street moving, so that at the end of every day, the books balanced, so to speak. And so in order, quote unquote, not to let the terrorists win, we had to make sure that the financial system did not collapse. And the biggest part of that was the U.S. government bond market. So while a lot of people are familiar with the fact that the stock exchange closed after 9/11, the bond market did not. So trading continued every day, and all, when the bonds are traded, they need to clear and settle at our bank and to be paid for money to be moved. And we had missing instructions from our clients who had been in the trade center, and the one other large bank that did the same, provided the same services as we did, was out of commission. And so their bank was not operable. So we were in a situation where we had billions of dollars of U.S. government bonds being delivered to our account at the Federal Reserve Bank and no idea what to do with them or how to finance them.
10: And you were, all of you, of course, I think I use the word disoriented, but you somehow had to figure this out without the entire banking system collapsing, not just on Wall Street, but worldwide.
11: Yes, and, you know, the average person doesn't necessarily connect what happens on Wall Street to what happens on Main Street, but in fact, the availability of credit and cash to retail stores and to, you know, the grocery store and the gas stations and even just having money available at ATMs, all of that was potentially at risk if the major players were shut down and unable to function. So it was an all-hands-on-deck sort of emergency situation.
10: Well, thank you from me on behalf of all our listeners and really everybody for the work that you continue to do. Now, we are more than halfway through this interview, and we have to get through another 8 years. Well, no, 7 years, during which, as you said before, the family crisis, the death of both, the illness and death of both your parents. You were in shock and trauma, really initially shock and trauma, and then continuous crises. How did you recover from that and be present for your family, your children, your parents?
11: Well, it was a period of, I would call, reactivity. It was sort of like whatever came flying at me is I just dealt with it. I didn't have a lot of time to reflect or replenish. And I think that's why when, you know, we come to the end of the book, I'm sort of at rock bottom. and then my recovery period is sort of another book that happens in the decade after the events that were described in this book. But that was part of the reason that it took me 15 years to write this book is because it was hard to remember everything that happened, and because there was a certain amount of PTSD and there were so many things happening at the same time, both personally and professionally, that it was all convoluted in my head.
10: And that is actually an unasked question of mine is, why did you write the book now? And I think that's important for, you know, we have a lot of listeners who are writers and memoirists, including myself. I'm writing my own memoir right now. About why and when we write. Any tips for writers? In fact, you have taken on a new career in advising people about writing and much more.
11: Yeah, I didn't initially want to write this book. I had a historian and author friend who kept telling me that I had a story because of the historical arc between the two September 11ths. And so it was a long time coming. And as I said, it was difficult to remember, but it was also difficult to do the inner work to heal from everything that had happened and to be able to understand what happened and why it happened and what my role in it was. And so when I finally decided that I did want to go forward with writing it, I realize that I wanted to write, I did not want to write a business book. You know, Andrew Ross Sorkin is great at doing the research and doing that kind of a book. I was one of a few people who did this kind of work. I was even a smaller group of women who did this work, and even a smaller group of mothers who did this work. So I thought I had a unique vantage point that to this big headline stories that would really that would provide a different perspective, and that the personal aspect, which was very difficult for me to write, but that the personal aspect would provide a connection with readers. And so I've had to gather the courage to be willing to publish. Writing it was one part, and then going public was another part. And the reason I decided to do it now, because one, the book was finally, I had some wonderful editors and publishers, and I had so much professional help along the way, but the book was finally in shape that I thought, okay, it's finally finished, and I like the structure, I like how it flows, and it's really good. And then I realized we're coming up to this year is the 25th anniversary of 9/11, and in 2028 will be 20-year anniversary of the Lehman bankruptcy and the trigger of the Great Recession. So I said, this is kind of a good window. People are going to be thinking about these events and looking back, and maybe my book can add something to the collective narrative about us as a people.
10: And you are so right, Jane. You are so right. And I love, as well as the book, by the way, you're talking about being a woman and a mother in the middle of this on Wall Street. Again, it's a note I have in my notebook that I didn't ask, but you've answered it, a very small number. But we have 4.5 minutes left in this interview. I also have your website open. To a page that says, turning stumbling blocks into stepping stones, clarity, insight, authenticity. Any comment on that particular?
11: Yes, well, that's sort of where I've landed after I did a lot of therapy, personal development workshops, inner work to really synthesize my experiences. And so looking at difficulties as opportunities for growth was really helpful for me in kind of sorting out my responses to everything that happened during that time period, and learning, you know, how to meditate, how to step back, how to look at life a little bit more objectively, how to understand my emotions, how to understand my reactions. I learned a lot that I offer to other people as well. Because one of the most important things to me from having written this book is that people are really resonating with the emotional transparency. And because that was so difficult for me to write, it's really gratifying to know that that's where people are able to connect and to have real conversations about some of the more challenging aspects of being a human being.
10: And personally, very freeing for you to finally be able to write the whole story.
11: Absolutely. And yes, I feel there were many, many times when I thought, what am I doing? Why am I doing this? I don't even want to do this. And I finally got to the point where I said, I do want to do it. I can do it. And I feel so liberated now that the story is outside of me.
10: Thank you for that. And we've just got 2 minutes left. And really, this is where I'm going to ask, what have we missed? It's a 300-page book, and your life is 25 years since the beginning of the story. What have we missed in 30 seconds?
11: There's so much, but I really hope that readers will feel seen in my story and that they will be inspired to consider the self-reflective questions that I've included at the end of the book.
10: Oh, thank you. I have a note about that too. The questions that we ask ourselves, kind of like yes. either personally or maybe in a book club even.
11: Yes, yes. And so I wanted to have a little bit of a different take on the, they're not intellectual questions at the back of the book. They are self-reflective questions to help people consider some of these issues. When have you reached rock bottom? How do you get your power back when you've given it away? Or questions like that.
10: And I like the idea of this being perhaps for a book club, because it'll bring people together. They're not just talking about the plot. They're talking yes. about themselves in a more intimate way.
11: I've got several book clubs that are going to be reading it in June, and several more that are saving it and are going to be reading it in September. And, I appreciate that.
10: And Jane, your website, please.
11: Yes, I have two websites. I have Jane Byers, BUYERS.com. And then I also have one just for the book, which is 8septembers.com. People can find out more about me on either one.
10: And there's lots to learn about you, the services you offer, you can invite Jane to speak. I'm sure you would love that.
11: Yes.
10: 11 seconds, Jane, again, thank you so, so much for writing the book and for being here on The Last Word.
11: Thank you, Carly. It's been my pleasure. Have a great day.
10: Thank you, Jane. 8 Septembers, A Woman on Wall Street from 9/11 to Lehman. Jane Byers. I'm Carly Neufeld. Until next week, take care.

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2: Welcome to Earth Riot Radio. I'm Reverend Billy here at the Church of Stop Shopping. Well, we have everything going wrong. All major institutions falling down, tipping over, violence everywhere, extinction of life species, sickness, trauma, people 100 million or more walking the roads, dreaming of a distant promised land confronted by militarized borders. Bombs falling, and you and I, well, what are we doing? We're listening to the radio, listening to our internet on the computer. Maybe we have a degree of safety that makes it possible for us to listen and talk back and forth here in this conversational medium that I'm privileged to be a part of right now. Well, our Earth Riot is a riot because the Earth is either causing this parallel to it or putting up with it. The Earth is where all of this is taking place. And with the monster storms that are taking place inside of our culture, inside of our economy, inside of our military, there is, of course, the Earth herself in an uproar. A little bit farther away from the average person, because why?